0: Sam Greenglass, NPR News, Washington.
1: As the U.S. and Iran exchange a new round of strikes, Washington and Tehran are also clashing over the status of the Strait of Hormuz, a key global trade route. NPR's Shannon Bond has more.
2: Iran fired at and disabled a commercial container ship passing through the Strait of Hormuz on Saturday. It said ships were attempting to, quote, travel along an unapproved route. Tehran said the strait is closed to transit entirely amid the latest round of hostilities with the U.S. But President Trump rejected that claim, speaking to NBC's Meet the Press on Sunday.
3: It's open. We bombed the hell out of them last night.
2: U.S. Central Command says it's striking targets in Iran in retaliation to, quote, continue degrading their ability to attack civilian mariners and commercial ships freely transiting the Strait of Hormuz. Shannon Bond, NPR News.
1: The head of the World Health Organization says his agency is facing complex challenges as it tries to deal with the Ebola outbreak in the Democratic Republic of Congo. Michael Koloki has more.
4: In a statement, the WHO's Director General, Tedros Ghebreyesus, said that insecurity in the Congo continues to hamper efforts by his team to respond to the outbreak, adding that mistrust among community members also poses a challenge. Earlier last month, a report by Congolese authorities said the presence of armed groups in parts of the country was continuing to limit humanitarian access to several areas that either had been hit by the Ebola outbreak or were at risk of being affected by the disease. Meanwhile, the UN's World Food Programme warned today that the outbreak in Congo could lead to a sharp increase in severe hunger in the country. For NPR News, I'm Michael Kaloki in Nairobi.
1: U.S. futures contracts are trading lower at this hour. You're listening to NPR News from Washington. A U.S. congressman says he was threatened by Israeli settlers during a recent visit to the occupied West Bank. Ro Khanna, a California Democrat, claims Israeli soldiers aided the attackers and blocked him from leaving. From Ramallah, Nua Musla has more.
5: Posting on social media after his return to the U.S., Congressman Ro Khanna says what he saw in the West Bank, including attacks on Palestinians and their villages by Israeli settlers, is inhumane.
6: We need to stand up for human dignity. We need to tell the stories of what's happening to Palestinians and Palestinian Americans in the West Bank. It's just wrong.
5: Khanna, who's exploring a 2028 presidential run, says he felt helpless for 90 minutes when Israeli soldiers arrived and did not assist him. In a statement, Israel's military told NPR soldiers did not block the congressman's exit. According to the UN, more than 36,000 Palestinians have been displaced in the past 2 years due to Israeli military action and settler violence. For NPR News, I'm Noha Musleh, Ramallah.
1: In men's tennis, Jannik Sinner defended his title at Wimbledon today, beating French Open winner Alexander Zverev in four sets to win his second straight men's single title and his fifth Grand Slam title. Now for the women, Linda Noskova beat Carolina Muchkova in an all-Czech women's final yesterday for her first Grand Slam title. I'm Janine Herbst, NPR News in Washington.
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A new release there from vocalist and also saxophonist Sandra May Lux from her release Seasons in Jazz and Love Me Tonight. She originally from Canada, and she moved to England. And this is a nice new record from Sandra May Lux. I'm Scott Hanley. You're listening to Jazz on Our Weekend with Tyler Henderson at the piano up next. This new release is called Love Endures with The Good Life. Tyler Henderson on Weekend Jazz.

Larry Vukovic at the piano, born in Yugoslavia, these days based out of San Francisco. A recording done in the early 2000s, remastered this past year, called Blue Balkan Then and Now. They're from the Then section with Bobby Hutcherson at the Vibes, and that was Serbo Samba from Larry Vukovic. Before that, Scott Hamilton on tenor sax with Noblesse from his new release, Looking Back. Jan Lundgren joining at the piano. These are Sounds of Jazz on the Weekend. I'm Scott Hanley, and here with David Chesky, record producer and pianist from his recent release called The Great European Songbook. Here taking some classical classics and jazzing them up a bit. In this case, it's Sleepers Awake, also known as Wachet Auf. David Chesky on Weekend Jazz.

Tony Monaco at the organ from a collection called Celebration, Live, Love, Music. And there with You Rock My World, Tony Monaco. I'm Scott Hanley with Jazz on Our Weekend, turning next to the band Ruby Blue, featuring Bob Boss on guitar. And this is the tune, Better Than Anything, from Ruby Blue.

The Dave Robbins Big Band out of the Pacific Northwest from a newly discovered and reissued release called Happy Faces. Chris Gage there on piano and the tune Reflections. The Dave Robbins Big Band. I'm Scott Hanley, turning back to the 60s again from a Blue Note release called Let It Go. Stanley Turrentine here with Shirley Scott at the organ, and here's the title track.

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4: Live from NPR News in Washington, I'm Janine Herbst. Texas Republican Congressman Michael McCaul is mourning the loss of his mentor, Republican Senator Lindsey Graham, who died last night at the age of 71. NPR's Claudia Grisales has more.
5: McCaul said he met with Zelensky separately to discuss he and Graham's joint work on a Russia sanctions bill that has been in the works for the past year. Now, McCaul wants to rename the bill in Graham's honor to mark one of his final legacies.
6: He knew how to work politically to get the things that he really wanted to get done. But I knew in his heart, he cared deeply about foreign policy in the United States.
5: Graham announced Friday that the White House was on board with the Russia sanctions bill. He also told reporters after his meeting with Zelensky, he was more optimistic than ever. They had found a new formula to finally end Russia's war with Ukraine. Claudia DeSalis, NPR News.
4: The U.S. is again attacking Iran this evening after the two countries traded strikes last night, following Iran firing warning shots at a Cyprus-flagged tanker transiting the strait in an alternate route that hugs the coast of Iran. But Iran says that's a violation of the Memorandum of Understanding and says the strait is now closed. President Trump says the ceasefire is over, and he says Iran's new supreme leader is throwing around threatening words. NPR's Mara Liasson has more.
7: Trump's posted, quote, 1,000 missiles are locked and loaded and aimed at the Islamic Republic of Iran. He was responding to a threat from the Iranians that they wanted to kill him to take revenge for the Israeli and U.S. strikes that killed the supreme leader of Iran and many members of his family. Iran has promised to avenge his death. And that doesn't make it easier to get a peace deal here.
4: NPR's Mara Liasson reporting. The Memphis Safe Task Force, which is designed to make the city safer, is under scrutiny after two deadly officer-involved shootings in a week. President Trump formed the task force last fall, and it includes a mix of National Guard, local police, and federal agents. Mariana Bacallao of member station WPLN has more.
8: A DEA agent with the task force fatally shot a 47-year-old man last week, just days after a Tennessee guardsman fatally shot a 20-year-old. These shootings, along with three others, are still under investigation by the state. Memphis District Attorney Stephen Mulroy points to the way officers are trained for the task force. In trainings he observed, Mulroy says instructors mocked the concept of de-escalation and referenced the prosecution of the officers accused of killing George Floyd and Eric Garner as witch hunts. Other Tennessee DAs have rejected Mulroy's statement, saying it undermines prosecutors and law enforcement to promote a political ideology. For NPR News, I'm Mariana Bacallao in Nashville.
4: You're listening to NPR News. Toronto police are looking for suspects after a deadly shooting took place at a festival last night. NPR's Chantalise Duster has more.
9: At least two people are dead and at least four others are injured after a shooting at a street festival in Toronto on Saturday night. Toronto police say gunfire was exchanged between two people at the Salsa on St. Clair Festival, an annual event celebrating Latin culture. Two firearms were recovered and investigators are working through at least three crime scenes. Organizers of the festival said in a statement they are, quote, shocked and deeply saddened by the shooting. They also said the festival will not continue on Sunday. At least 13,000 people were attending the festival when the shooting occurred, and no arrests have been made. At least 33 shootings have occurred in the city this year, according to Toronto police data. Chantalise Duster, NPR News.
4: In southern Spain, hundreds of firefighters are battling through a heat wave against a massive wildfire that's killed at least 12 people since last week. Rising humidity and easing winds are helping slow the spread of the flames. Officials say most of those killed had ignored shelter-in-place orders. Some 1,400 people were forced to flee their homes. Cameron Carunian returned to his home in the community of Bedar after evacuating.
10: Well, we were informed by the police that at 4 o'clock this afternoon, we can go home. Hopefully we have a home to go to.
4: 20 people are still listed as missing, and officials say it's one of Spain's deadliest fires. Many of the dead were from Belgium or from Britain. I'm Janine Herbst, and you're listening to NPR News from Washington.
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Witchcraft. Oh, it's witchcraft. That's Janice Siegel on the vocal of that tune with Yaron Gershovsky on piano. Janice Siegel, for many years, a part of the vocal quartet The Manhattan Transfer, which has ceased touring and performing actively, but here she is with the musical director for the band, Yaron Gershovsky on piano, from this new release called The Colors of My Life. Janice Siegel and Yaron Gershovsky. I'm Scott Hanley here with Jazz on Her Weekend, turning to more new music. This is the saxophone quartet known as The Empress, led by saxophonist Puriam Jean. It's a quartet of four very talented women saxophonists, Lorian Sevian, also Chelsea Barrett, and Irina Terracuba. Kind of has a super sax feel to it here. From their new release, Square One, here's But Not For Me, The Empress, on Weekend Jazz.

Win Pongsicorn at the trumpet from this release called Time Has Changed, and that was Theme for Ernie, trumpeter Win Pongsicorn. Before that, Houston Person on tenor sax, and You Don't Know What Love Is. A recording done more than a decade ago called In a Sentimental Mood with Houston Person's longtime pianist, Stan Hope. I'm Scott Hanley here with Jazz on the Weekend, turning next to the Mark Masters Ensemble featuring special guest Billy Harper on sax, here on tenor with the title track, Dance Eternal Spirits Dance.

Ruben Blades on the vocal of Too Close for Comfort from this release called Una Noche con Ruben Blades, and there with the Lincoln Center Jazz Orchestra. I'm Scott Hanley with Jazz on Our Weekend. Up next, multi-instrumentalist Alan Chaubert, who plays multiple instruments at the same time, not multi-tracking. Here he is on piano and trumpet, and the tune Peace, Peace from his latest effort called Just the Three of Us. Alan Chaubert.

On the train, the porters hustled and the businessmen talked big, read their papers and smoked their cigars. The sun was going down as she hurried to her seat, but she could still see the billows of smoke from the train following the boxcar, curling round the track like an angry black tail, until it too was swallowed up by the ink of night. Soon the train was quiet as it raced through the sand and the dust.

Claire Martin from her release Almost in Your Arms, Joe Locke on Vibes, and Train in the Desert. We'll finish out here with Lester Young at the tenor sax, Oscar Peterson on piano, Almost Like Being in Love.

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3: Live from NPR News in Washington, I'm Janine Herbst. President Trump remembered Senator Lindsey Graham as a great politician and skilled deal maker in an appearance on NBC's Meet the Press this morning. The South Carolina Republican died last night at the age of 71 from an aortic dissection, according to the Washington, D.C. Medical Examiner. NPR's Eric McDaniel has more.
4: Trump said he spoke to Graham by phone Saturday night after the senator returned from a trip abroad. He remembered the South Carolinian as a loyal ally who fiercely advocated for the president's agenda, despite an acrimonious 2016 Republican primary fight. Here's Trump speaking to NBC's Kristen Welker this morning.
5: This man was a great politician. He really got it.
4: Graham's temporary replacement will be appointed by South Carolina's Republican governor and serve for the rest of the year. A new Republican nominee will be elected in August and will compete for a six-year term in November's general election against Democratic nominee Annie Andrews in the Ruby Red State. Eric McDaniel, NPR News.
3: Republican Senator Mitch McConnell released a statement on his health today, saying he won't be returning to the Senate yet on the advice of his doctors after he was hospitalized for falling and sustaining minor injuries. He says he later developed pneumonia and is now out of the hospital. McConnell didn't say when he would return to the Senate. His condition has been the subject of much concern after there was no statement from his office since he was hospitalized last month. He included a photo of him and his wife, Elaine Cho, in the statement. Kentucky Governor Andy Beshear has called on McConnell to update constituents on his condition. The U.S. is launching more strikes against Tehran this evening. This after Iran fired warning shots at a tanker attempting to transit through a different route on the Strait of Hormuz yesterday, which Tehran says is a violation of the Memorandum of Understanding. And Iran says the strait is now closed. U.S. Ambassador to the U.N. Mike Walz says Iran is trying to hold the world hostage to come to a deal.
6: I think Iran is still very much of the mindset that it can use the global economy as some type of leverage.
3: Speaking there on ABC's This Week. Federal health authorities say an outbreak of a foodborne illness that causes diarrhea, nausea, and fatigue has now been detected in 31 states. NPR's Joe Hernandez reports the source of the outbreak, though, is still under investigation.
7: Cyclosporiasis is a gastrointestinal disease caused by the parasite Cyclospora, which can contaminate food and water. The Centers for Disease Control and Prevention says it's still trying to figure out what caused the spike in infections and that the total number of cases could rise. Previous outbreaks in the U.S. have been linked to raspberries, basil, cilantro, snow peas, and lettuce. Cyclosporiasis is not typically fatal and no deaths have been reported, but federal health officials say there have been 86 hospitalizations. Joe Hernandez, NPR News.
3: This is NPR News. European Commission President Ursula von der Leyen created an expert panel last year to come up with recommendations on how to limit harm done to children by exposure to the digital world. The European Union could block children under 16 from using social media. Terry Schultz reports that's one of the options under consideration as a new study is released Monday in Brussels.
8: The group's findings will be presented Monday, and von der Leyen is expected to use their opinions to form her own legislative proposal by September. The commission chief has expressed her personal concerns, blaming social media's business models for treating children's attention as a commodity and exploiting addictive design. She's believed to favor an EU-wide ban on access for youth up to age 16. That model has enforcement problems in Australia, the first country to try it, but some EU governments are forging ahead anyway, including Denmark, France, Germany, Greece, and Spain. For NPR News, I'm Terry Schultz in Brussels.
3: At the weekend box office, Disney's live-action Moana took the top spot with an estimated $43 million in ticket sales. Globally, it made $95 million against a reported production budget of $250 million. In second place, Minions and Monsters with $20 million, and Toy Story 5 was close behind. At third place, with $18 million, and globally so far, that film's made nearly $880 million. In fourth place, the horror film Evil Dead Burn debuted with $13 million. In fifth place, Angel Studios' George Washington movie Young Washington with $6 million. 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

Rosano Sportiello on piano, and You're My Everything. Harry Allen on tenor sax. These are Sounds of Jazz on the Weekend. Turning next to another new release, Tom Wakeling. It's called West by Northwest. He's on bass with Jason Carter on trumpet and Angelou Versace on piano. And the Gershwin tune, The Man I Love. Tom Wakeling on Weekend Jazz.

John Ellis from his new release called The Heroes. He's on tenor sax with Michael Rodriguez on trumpet and Gary Versace at the piano. The tune El Cid from John Ellis. Before that, giving us the lowdown on what's new, that was Boz Scaggs. But Beautiful, the release came out a few years ago with Eric Crystal on tenor sax. Boz Scaggs with What's New. You're listening to Sounds of Jazz on the Weekend. The new release from Samara Joy was out a little while ago. Has a lot of great tunes on it, including this one, Autumn Nocturne. The album is called Portrait. Here is vocalist Samara Joy.

That is a tune called Visions from Marlene Rosenberg and her trio, the MLK Convergence, which is a play off of the first initials from everyone's name in the band, Marlene Rosenberg on bass, Lewis Nash on drums, the L, and K, Kenny Barron at the piano. And then we also throw in Christian McBride on bass for some special things, too. Marlene Rosenberg, very, very important in the jazz scene in Chicago, and well-regarded bassist here with the tune Visions. I'm Scott Hanley here with Jazz on Your Weekend, turning next to a recent release from Warren Wolf called History of the Vibraphone. And here a tune by Terry Gibbs called Bobstacle Course. A lot of vibraphonists paid tribute to on this release from vibraphonist Warren Wolf.

Dave Mooney on guitar, Ko Omura on percussion, also Glenn Zelensky on piano, and Sheepwash, the name of that tune. Sounds of Jazz continue here with guitarist Dave Stryker with strings and the tune Flirtbird.

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4: Live from NPR News, I'm Dale Willman. Friends of Republican Senator Lindsey Graham are offering their thoughts on the 71-year-old from South Carolina after he died overnight from what a doctor says was a torn aorta. Jeff Flake worked with Graham while he served as a senator from Arizona. He says Graham was someone who held strong views about the role of Congress.
5: Lindsey, like I said, he was an old-time poll. He had voted for President Obama's nominees to the court and for ambassadorships, for cabinet positions. And he was very bipartisan in that way.
4: Graham spoke with President Trump about his recent trip to Ukraine just before he died. The U.S. has launched another round of strikes against Iran and says they are over in response to an Iranian attack on Saturday. Those strikes then prompted Iran to attack several Middle Eastern countries. The attacks involve the status of the Strait of Hormuz, which is a key global trade route, NPR's Shannon Bond reports.
6: Iran fired at and disabled a commercial container ship passing through the Strait of Hormuz on Saturday. It said ships were attempting to, quote, travel along an unapproved route. Tehran said the strait is closed to transit entirely amid the latest round of hostilities with the U.S. But President Trump rejected that claim, speaking to NBC's Meet the Press on Sunday.
7: It's open. We bombed the hell out of them last night.
6: U.S. Central Command says it's striking targets in Iran in retaliation to, quote, continue degrading their ability to attack civilian mariners and commercial ships freely transiting the Strait of Hormuz. Shannon Bond, NPR News.
4: The head of the World Health Organization says that his agency is facing complex challenges as it tries to deal with the Ebola outbreak in the Democratic Republic of Congo. Michael Koloki has more on our story.
8: In a statement, the WHO's Director General, Tedros Ghebreyesus, said that insecurity in the Congo continues to hamper efforts by his team to respond to the outbreak, adding that mistrust among community members also poses a challenge. Earlier last month, a report by Congolese authorities said the presence of armed groups in parts of the country was continuing to limit humanitarian access to several areas that either had been hit by the Ebola outbreak or were at risk of being affected by the disease. Meanwhile, the UN's World Food Programme warned today that the outbreak in Congo could lead to a sharp increase in severe hunger in the country. For NPR News, I'm Michael Kaloki in Nairobi.
4: Firefighters in Spain say that they are continuing to struggle with one of that country's deadliest wildfires. The fire broke out on Thursday, and it's now burned about 25 square miles of mostly forest and farmland. At least 12 people have died in the fire, including two who are presumed to be British nationals. The fire is being driven in part from a major heat wave underway in Spain and France. Temperatures there are reaching as high as 104 degrees. 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Officials in Vietnam have now detained the captain of a speedboat that capsized off the southern part of the country Saturday. 15 Indian tourists were killed in the incident, and 16 survivors have now been discharged from the hospital. In tennis, Italy's Jannik Sinner has won the men's single tournament at Wimbledon for a second straight year. Vicky Barker reports from London.
9: German-born Alexander Zverev came to Wimbledon fresh from winning the French Open and won the first set 7-6. But world number one Jannik Sinner fought back hard, dominating the next three sets and overpowering his opponent, as he had in all nine of their previous encounters. At one point, Zverev slipped and fell, rocking on his back in apparent agony and clutching his right knee. Sinner ran to his side of the net and helped him up, and play resumed, to applause from a center court crowd that included Prince William, wife Kate, and two of their three children, George and Charlotte. The final score was 6-7, 7-6, 6-3, 6-4. For NPR News, I'm Vicky Barker in London.
4: Disney's live-action movie Mona took first place this weekend in North American theaters, but it did not make the big splash that was expected. The film earned $43 million domestically, with an additional $52 million in international sales. The movie cost a reported $250 million to make. Minions and Monsters dropped to second, bringing in another $20.5 million. Its worldwide two-week total is $280 million. And Toy Story 5 landed in third with $18.5 million. I'm Dale Willman, NPR News.
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New out of Detroit, the Joe Syrian Motor City Jazz Octet. The album is called Secret Message. They're featuring Nick Marchioni on trumpet and the tune Star Eyes. The Joe Syrian Motor City Jazz Octet. Well, hi there. I'm Scott Hanley here with Jazz on Our Weekend. From a collection called Diva, here's a bunch of great Carmen McRae tunes put together on one album, in this case with the Ralph Burns Orchestra, featuring Ben Webster on tenor sax and Irving Markowitz on trumpet. And she brings us the old chestnut, Bye Bye Blackbird, Carmen McRae on Weekend Jazz.

That is Nicky Perrott on the vocal and on the bass for the 59th Street Bridge song, otherwise known as Feelin' Groovy, from her new release called Feelin' Groovy, Nicky Perrott. Now, Nicky Perrott is originally from Australia. She came to the United States, ended up in New York, and ended up sitting in with guitarist Les Paul at his weekly jam sessions at the Iridium in New York City, and he encouraged her to not just play bass, but to sing. And wanting to keep the gig, she told me years ago, I kept singing, and it's been good for all of us. Nicky Perrott, there with Feelin' Groovy. Before that, an interesting matchup with baritone saxophonist Jimmy Ferrace and the Kaya String Quartet bringing us Hours Fly, Flowers Die, the name of the release, and the tune they called Backyard Bobcat. Jimmy Ferrace on baritone sax with the Kaya String Quartet. What a fascinating sound. Lots of great sounds for you on the weekend here. Turning next to Entre Amigos from the new release called Magpie, the music of Joe Clark. Here's Roy McGrath on soprano sax and Magpie.

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Bobby Hutcherson at the Vibes with the composer of that tune, Herbie Hancock, on piano. That was Maiden Voyage. Guitarist Tom Rotella up next from his recent release called Side Hustle. Here's the Tad Dameron tune, On a Misty Night.

Jane Monheit from her self-titled release, Jane Monheit, and the tune New Beginning. These are Sounds of Jazz on the Weekend with the trio MTB. That's Brad Meldow piano, Mark Turner tenor sax, Peter Bernstein guitar, the tune Soft Impression. MTB.

0: Hi, it's Robin Young, co-host with Jeremy Hobson of Here and Now. 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As you paddle along, there could be rapids. 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
5: Live from NPR News, I'm Dale Willman. Former Senate Majority Leader Mitch McConnell says he's still recovering from a fall that forced a weeks-long hospitalization. As NPR's Claudia Grisales tells us, it's the first update from the Kentucky Republican since he began facing persistent rumors about his well-being.
6: McConnell shared a picture with his wife, Elaine Chao, by his side while holding today's issue of the Washington Post. McConnell said he was hospitalized for several weeks after falling from a post-polio condition and sustaining minor injuries. He later developed pneumonia. The 84-year-old said he was able to move from hospital care to a rehabilitation center recently to continue to build his strength until his doctors release him to return to work in the Senate. McConnell said he hopes that the return comes as soon as possible. And in the meantime, he is keeping in close touch with his legislative team and colleagues. He is set to finish out the remainder of his last term in office, which ends in January. Claudia DeSalles, NPR News.
5: Friends and colleagues of South Carolina Senator Lindsey Graham continue to speak out after the Republican lawmaker died late Saturday. In a post on social media, New Jersey Democratic Senator Cory Booker said that despite their political differences, Graham had a positive influence on his life.
7: My prayers are with his family and all those who loved and cherished him. I will miss my perhaps most unexpected friend in the Senate.
5: The medical examiner in Washington, D.C. said Graham died at home from a ruptured aorta. Toronto police are still looking for suspects after a deadly shooting took place at a festival Saturday. NPR's Shondalise Duster has more.
8: At least two people are dead and at least four others are injured after a shooting at a street festival in Toronto on Saturday night. Toronto police say gunfire was exchanged between two people at the Salsa on St. Clair Festival, an annual event celebrating Latin culture. Two firearms were recovered and investigators are working through at least three crime scenes. Organizers of the festival said in a statement they are, quote, shocked and deeply saddened by the shooting. They also said the festival will not continue on Sunday. At least 13,000 people were attending the festival when the shooting occurred, and no arrests have been made. At least 33 shootings have occurred in the city this year, according to Toronto police data. Shondalise Duster, NPR News.
5: Ukraine's prime minister stepped down this weekend. In a statement, she said she was proud to have had the honor of leading the government during one of the most difficult times in Ukraine's modern history. The announcement came as President Volodymyr Zelensky announced changes to the government. Zelensky has regularly reshuffled his government. It's an effort to bring new momentum to his administration. You're listening to NPR News. Officials still don't know what happened when a fire in a pub in Bangkok late Saturday night killed at least 27 people. Michael Sullivan has our report from Thailand.
9: Prime Minister Anutin Charvinakun told reporters that the cause of the fire is still under investigation. But a musician at the site told local media that the lights briefly went out before there was a sudden explosion and then the blaze. Video shared online by some of the first to arrive show huge flames billowing from the front door of the pub in Bangkok's Chatuchak neighborhood as many patrons inside attempted to flee out the back. Local media says many of the deceased were found huddling in or near the bathrooms in the back. Firefighters were able to bring the blaze under control in under an hour. Dozens of the injured patrons were brought to nearby hospitals. For NPR News, I'm Michael Sullivan in Chiang Rai.
5: Syria's newly elected parliament has held its first session since the ouster of former President Bashar Assad. The goal of the reconvening is to restart the legislative process after years of conflict and autocratic rule. Two-thirds of the 210-member People's Assembly were directly elected, while one-third were appointed by the country's interim presidents. Top-ranked Jannik Sinner beat Alexander Zverev Sunday to win his second consecutive Wimbledon title, and it was his fifth Grand Slam win overall. He won in four sets, 6-7, 7-6, 6-3, 6-4. It was his first tournament since a meltdown at the French Open just over a month ago. That tournament was won by Zverev and was his first Grand Slam win. I'm Dale Willman, NPR News.
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The trio known as Beatle Jazz, featuring David Kokoski on piano, from this new release called Reunion. That is the first time the trio's recorded in about a decade. They're with You've Got to Hide Your Love Away, done in their own Beatle Jazz way. I'm Scott Hanley here with Jazz on Our Weekend, turning next to guitarist Hans Lux from this new release called The Spell Is Broken, with Daniel Berkey on tenor sax, and this is Azizim from Hans Lux.

0: What'll I do?
1: A blockbuster hit from the mid-1920s. That is Allegra Levy from her recent release, Out of the Question, What'll I Do? The ukulele provided there by Andrew Baird. Which makes me think, for some reason, of Arthur Godfrey, who was a great advocate for the ukulele back in the day. Before that, the Branford Marsalis Quintet from a release called Eternal, here on soprano sax, with Joey Calderazzo on piano, Eric Rivas on bass, and the drummer at the time for the quartet, Jeff Tane Watts. The Ruby and the Pearl from the Branford Marsalis Quartet. I'm Scott Hanley here with Jazz on Our Weekend. Sounds up next from drummer Carl Allen. It's called Tippin', here with Chris Potter on soprano sax, and Song for Abdullah.

From 1956, an all-star band featuring the likes of Conte Gandoli, Kenny Dorham, Phil Woods, Al Cohn, Hank Jones, Kenny Clark, there with Minor in the Blues. Sounds of Jazz on our weekend continue here with Simone Kopmeyer from this release called Home for Christmas and Hallelujah. Also, Anya Ohm, clarinet.

0: George Cable's at the piano from his recent release called I Hear Echoes and the title track, Echoes. Trumpeter Benjamin Act III up next on vocal as well from his new release recorded live at the Blue Llama in Ann Arbor. This is The Life. Here's Blue Moon.
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5: Live from NPR News, I'm Dale Willman. The U.S. military says it's finished its latest strikes on Iran. In a statement, it said the attacks were aimed at reducing Iran's ability to damage shipping in the Strait of Hormuz. As NPR's Kerry Khan reports, these strikes are the latest in a string of attacks that began after an Iranian strike Saturday on a commercial ship in the Straits.
6: CENTCOM, U.S. Central Command, posted on X early this morning that overnight it had hit more than 140 targets in Iran. It said the U.S. hit drone launch sites and other military infrastructure, naval capabilities, ammunition storage facilities. Iran then said it responded sending drones and missiles toward Gulf states, hosting U.S. military base.
5: That's NPR's Kerry Khan. An initial report from the Washington, D.C. medical examiner says that Senator Lindsey Graham died of a torn aorta. The report says it was caused by long-term cardiovascular disease. The aorta is the body's main blood vessel. The South Carolina Republican was 71 years old. NPR's Eric McDaniel has more on our story.
7: Emergency services personnel arrived at Graham's home in the evening Saturday. Dispatch audio reviewed by NPR indicated they found someone in cardiac arrest at Graham's home. In the early hours of Sunday morning, Senator Graham's office released a statement saying that the senator had died of a brief and sudden illness. The medical examiner's statement shared by the office indicates that the cause of death will not be finalized until additional standard testing, including toxicology, is completed. Eric McDaniel, NPR News.
5: The World Cup has led to the strongest consumer spending in June over the last 4 years in the U.S. That's according to credit and debit card spending data from Bank of America. NPR's Stephen Masaha says online sales also caused a boost.
8: Consumer spending rose 6.3% in June from a year earlier. Part of that is because online sales, like Amazon's Prime Day, were a month earlier than last year. And then there's the World Cup. Spending at restaurants and bars was up, especially in host cities. And even beyond these one-off events, the Bank of America Institute's senior economist David Tinsley says consumers are firing on all cylinders.
9: That's right. I mean, we've had good spending growth in the economy really since the start of the year.
8: But that spending could slow down after the World Cup. Part of that is because despite wage growth being strong, consumer spending is rising faster than people's earnings. Stephen Masaha, NPR News.
5: A series of microburst storms hit Philadelphia Saturday afternoon. Residents there are continuing their cleanup after trees and power lines were knocked down. In West Philly, a building collapsed, sending bricks out into the street where they crushed cars and blocked trolley tracks. Part of a roof was also torn off a housing authority building. The National Weather Service says some of the microbursts produced winds of 60 to 70 miles an hour in Montgomery and Philadelphia counties. You're listening to NPR News. Thailand's prime minister says the cause of a fire at a pub in Bangkok, Thailand overnight is still under investigation. At least 27 people were killed and dozens of others injured. Firefighters were not able to bring the blaze under control until early Monday. European Commission President Ursula von der Leyen created an expert panel last year to come up with recommendations on how to limit harm done to children by exposure to the digital world. Now, a new study on the issue will be released this week. As Terry Schultz reports, one of the options under consideration is allowing the EU to block children under 16 from using social media.
10: The group's findings will be presented Monday, and von der Leyen is expected to use their opinions to form her own legislative proposal by September. The Commission chief has expressed her personal concerns, blaming social media's business models for treating children's attention as a commodity and exploiting addictive design. She's believed to favor an EU-wide ban on access for youth up to age 16. That model has enforcement problems in Australia, the first country to try it, but some EU governments are forging ahead anyway, including Denmark, France, Germany, Greece, and Spain. For NPR News, I'm Terry Schultz in Brussels.
5: The live-action movie Moana didn't make the big landing that it was expected in its opening weekend at the box office, but it did bring in $43 million in North American theaters. The Disney flick cost a reported $250 million to produce. Minions and Monsters landed squarely in second place with another $20.5 million to add to its two-week total, and Toy Story 5 finished in third, bringing in $18.5 million. I'm Dale Wilman, NPR News.
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Mark Granfield from his new release called It's Getting Late, there with John Snyder on trumpet, and from My Fair Lady, On the Street Where You Live, Mark Granfield. I'm Scott Hanley. You're listening to Sounds of Jazz on our weekend, touring next to one of the artists who really was a gateway for jazz in the 1960s for so many people, thanks to the Charlie Brown TV specials. We're talking about pianist Vince Guaraldi. Here from a lovely set on Fantasy Records called The Definitive Vince Guaraldi, here's Oh, Good Grief, Vince Guaraldi on piano on Weekend Jazz.

Kaylee O'Doherty from this new release called Bluer Than Blue, at the piano there with Tahira Clayton on the vocal of Just For a Thrill. Kaylee O'Doherty at the piano and Tahira Clayton at the voice. Before that, Sherelle Cassidy on alto sax, another new release out called Gratitude with Terrell Stafford on trumpet, Michael Dees on trombone, and they did Suspect from saxophonist Sherelle Cassidy. I'm Scott Hanley here with Jazz on Our Weekend with the David Caffey Jazz Orchestra up next. Yet another new release. It's called At the Edge of Spring. And from it, here is The Brothers, the David Caffey Jazz Orchestra.

Saxophonist Doug Webb from a 2016 release called Bright Side, with Brian Charette at the organ and Ed Cherry on guitar, and the tune there, Silver Lining. These are Sounds of Jazz on our weekend. Here's a new release from saxophonist and vocalist Paul Vornhagen, recorded live at the Blue Llama in Ann Arbor. Here's the Cole Porter tune, Night and Day, from Paul Vornhagen.

be through. Do you let me spend my life making love to you? Day and night, night and day.

John Bentley at the tenor sax from his release Go Ahead, which is a new one, Chris Gestrin at the organ, and they're with The Feeling of Jazz. Sounds of Jazz continue here with John Leader from her release called Nonchalant. She's on flute with Afternoon in Paris.

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10: Live from NPR News, I'm Dale Willman. U.S. Central Command says the latest U.S. attacks on Iran have ended. They were one of a series of strikes launched after Iran fired on a commercial ship in the Strait of Hormuz on Saturday. The initial attacks prompted Iran to strike several Middle Eastern countries, and Kuwait now reports that its air defenses are firing as Iran attacks that country. NPR's Shannon Bond reports.
11: Iran fired at and disabled a commercial container ship passing through the Strait of Hormuz on Saturday. It said ships were attempting to, quote, travel along an unapproved route. Tehran said the strait is closed to transit entirely amid the latest round of hostilities with the U.S. But President Trump rejected that claim, speaking to NBC's Meet the Press on Sunday.
12: It's open. We bombed the hell out of them last night.
11: U.S. Central Command says it's striking targets in Iran in retaliation to, quote, continue degrading their ability to attack civilian mariners and commercial ships freely transiting the Strait of Hormuz. Shannon Bond, NPR News.
10: Republican Kentucky Senator Mitch McConnell has for the first time said what led to his hospitalization this year. In a statement Sunday, the 84-year-old said he was hospitalized 4 weeks ago after a fall. He said his long silence came because he was hesitant to share what he called the vulnerability that comes with being older. He is still not returning to the Senate yet, but he is working with his staff. Friends of Republican Senator Lindsey Graham are offering their thoughts on the 71-year-old from South Carolina after he died overnight from what a doctor says was a torn aorta. Jeff Flake worked with Graham while he served as a senator from Arizona. He says Graham was someone who held strong views about the role of Congress.
13: Lindsey, like I said, he was an old-time Pole. He had voted for President Obama's nominees to the court and for ambassadorships, for cabinet positions. And he was very bipartisan in that way.
10: Graham spoke with President Trump Saturday night about his recent trip to Ukraine just before he died. Federal health authorities say an outbreak of a foodborne illness that causes diarrhea, nausea, and fatigue has now been detected in 31 states. That includes at least 1,500 cases in Michigan and 177 in neighboring Ohio. NPR's Joe Hernandez has a report.
14: Cyclosporiasis is a gastrointestinal disease caused by the parasite Cyclospora, which can contaminate food and water. The Centers for Disease Control and Prevention says it's still trying to figure out what caused the spike in infections and that the total number of cases could rise. Previous outbreaks in the U.S. have been linked to raspberries, basil, cilantro, snow peas, and lettuce. Cyclosporiasis is not typically fatal and no deaths have been reported, but federal health officials say there have been 86 hospitalizations. Joe Hernandez, NPR News.
10: It's NPR News. In tennis, Italy's Jannik Sinner has won the men's single tournament at Wimbledon for a second straight year. Vicky Barker reports from London.
3: German-born Alexander Zverev came to Wimbledon fresh from winning the French Open and won the first set 7-6. But world number one Jannik Sinner fought back hard, dominating the next three sets and overpowering his opponent, as he had in all nine of their previous encounters. At one point, Zverev slipped and fell, rocking on his back in apparent agony and clutching his right knee. Sinner ran to his side of the net and helped him up, and play resumed, to applause from a center court crowd that included Prince William, wife Kate, and two of their three children, George and Charlotte. The final score was 6-7, 7-6, 6-3, 6-4. For NPR News, I'm Vicky Barker in London.
10: Syria's parliament has held its first session since former President Bashar Assad was removed from office in December of 2024. It's hoped the reconvening will restart the legislative process after years of conflict and autocratic rule. One-third of the 210-member People's Assembly was appointed by the country's interim president, while two-thirds were elected. Police in Vietnam have detained the captain of a speedboat that capsized off that country's southern coast Saturday. He's under investigation for alleged violations of water safety regulations. The boat was carrying 32 Indian tourists. 15 of them were killed in the incident. 16 others have now been released from hospital, while one remains in critical condition. Rough seas hampered rescue operations there. I'm Dale Willman, NPR News.
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Music of Antonio Carlos Jobim, but being done there by Joe Henderson and Eliane Elias along with him there on piano. And the song Dreamer, but I'm not the only one. Well, Lorez Alexandria ahead of that with Star Eyes, Houston Person along with Lorez on that. Title track to that release. And Tommy Flanagan started off the set with Delarna from the release called Sea Changes. Jazz with Chuck Levins. Got the coffee, got the CDs, and we are rolling. You better believe it. Got some Wes Montgomery with Eddie Higgins on piano. Here's Little Darlin'.

That's Anthony Wanzi and a song called Hey Jimmy. Well, yeah, that's what it's called. It's off of The Thang, name of that release. I love that. Ray Bryant before that with Slow Freight from Alone at Montreux. And Wes Montgomery did Lil Darlin' from One Night in Indy with Eddie Higgins on piano. Chuck Levin's here, and got Mary Foster Conklin for you now with Warren Vacher with her on cornet. The song Moonglow.

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5: Live from NPR News, I'm Dale Willman. The U.S. and Iran have been trading attacks this weekend as both countries fight for control of the Strait of Hormuz. The latest fighting began when Iran attacked a commercial vessel Saturday in the strait. The U.S. responded with a series of attacks, including one early Monday. Those attacks were followed by Iranian strikes on several Middle Eastern nations. Oil prices, meanwhile, have opened the week higher after several days of attacks between the two countries. Tehran says the fighting has rendered recent diplomatic efforts futile. The BBC's Barbara Platt-Usher has more.
6: The battle over control of the Strait of Hormuz has stalled movement towards ending the wider conflict. Iran pledged to open the strait according to the terms of its interim deal with Washington, but it has been firing on commercial vessels it says are using an unauthorized route. The U.S. military says its latest round of strikes has continued to degrade Iran's ability to attack international shipping, and it insists that traffic is still able to flow through the strait. The Trump administration needs that to happen to bring oil prices down ahead of midterm elections in November. Attempts by mediators to resolve the dispute at the weekend failed, and it's clear how important control of the strait is to Iran, more important than dozens of atomic bombs, senior Iranian officials have said.
5: The BBC's Barbara Platt-Usher. Friends and colleagues of South Carolina Senator Lindsey Graham continue to speak out after the Republican lawmaker died late Saturday. In a post on social media, New Jersey Democratic Senator Cory Booker said that despite their political differences, Graham had a positive influence on his life.
7: My prayers are with his family and all those who loved and cherished him. I will miss my perhaps most unexpected friend in the Senate.
5: The medical examiner in Washington, D.C. said Graham died at home from a ruptured aorta. The Memphis Safe Task Force is under scrutiny after two deadly officer-involved shootings in a week. The task force is designed to make the city safer. President Trump formed the task force last fall, and it includes a mix of National Guard, local police, and federal agents. Mariana Bakayev, member station WPLN, reports.
8: A DEA agent with the task force fatally shot a 47-year-old man last week, just days after a Tennessee guardsman fatally shot a 20-year-old. These shootings, along with three others, are still under investigation by the state. Memphis District Attorney Stephen Mulroy points to the way officers are trained for the task force. In trainings he observed, Mulroy says instructors mocked the concept of de-escalation and referenced the prosecution of the officers accused of killing George Floyd and Eric Garner as witch hunts. Other Tennessee DAs have rejected Mulroy's statement, saying it undermines prosecutors and law enforcement to promote a political ideology. For NPR News, I'm Mariana Bakayao in Nashville.
5: And this is NPR News.
9: Officials still don't know what happened when a fire in a pub in Bangkok late Saturday night killed at least 27 people. Michael Sullivan reports from Thailand.
10: Prime Minister Anutin Charvinakun told reporters that the cause of the fire is still under investigation. But a musician at the site told local media that the lights briefly went out before there was a sudden explosion and then the blaze. Video shared online by some of the first to arrive show huge flames billowing from the front door of the pub in Bangkok's Chatuchak neighborhood as many patrons inside attempted to flee out the back. Local media says many of the deceased were found huddling in or near the bathrooms in the back. Firefighters were able to bring the blaze under control in under an hour. Dozens of the injured patrons were brought to nearby hospitals. For NPR News, I'm Michael Sullivan in Chiang Rai.
9: Senator Mitch McConnell says a fall put him in the hospital 4 weeks ago. In a statement, he said he was reluctant to explain what happened because it meant what he called sharing the vulnerability that comes with growing older. The 84-year-old Republican says he's still not returned to the Senate, but that he is working with his staff on Senate business. Jannik Sinner won his second consecutive Wimbledon Sunday with a four-set win over Alexander Zverev, 6-7, 7-6, 6-3, 6-4. It was Sinner's fifth overall Grand Slam win. It was also his 10th straight victory over Zverev. Wimbledon was Sinner's first tournament since a meltdown at the French Open just over a month ago. That tournament was won by Zverev. I'm Dale Willman, NPR News.
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dedicated to all those who are working right now, but listening. Well, we can do that. Nat Adderley with the work song. Elias Haslanger before Nat with Eugene and Marie. Ellis Marsalis on piano along with him. And John Hick started off the set with Once I Loved. And features Javon Jackson on tenor sax. And, whoa, man, we got so much great music here. John Stein, Charles Ruggiero, Jeannie Bryson, and more. Jim Clayton for you now from Lenny Jumps In with Andrew Scott on guitar. It is the Tennessee Waltz.

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Very nice. It's called My Flaming Heart. I tell you what, that's really nice. That's from John Stein and Ron Gill. Gilead Barkan on piano with him there. Corey Weeds did Cycloman with Jim Rotondi on trumpet. And Jim Clayton with Tennessee Waltz. Got a little Bugs Bunny fun for you now from the Saturday morning. Well, you remember.

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1: Hi, I'm Bob Phillips, inviting you to join me for Music You May Have Missed. 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

0: Live from NPR News, I'm Dale Willman. The U.S. military says it's finished its latest strikes on Iran. In a statement, it said the attacks were aimed at reducing Iran's ability to damage shipping in the Strait of Hormuz. As NPR's Kerry Khan reports, these strikes are the latest in a string of attacks that began after an Iranian strike Saturday on a commercial ship in the Straits.
1: CENTCOM, U.S. Central Command, posted on X early this morning that overnight it had hit more than 140 targets in Iran. It said the U.S. hit drone launch sites and other military infrastructure, naval capabilities, ammunition storage facilities. Iran then said it responded, sending drones and missiles toward Gulf states hosting U.S. military base.
0: That's NPR's Kerry Khan. Oil prices have jumped and Asian shares are mostly lower after the U.S. and Iran traded attacks this weekend. Brent crude rose 5% while South Korea's Kospi sank 7.4%. Texas Republican Congressman Michael McCaul is mourning the loss of his mentor, Republican Senator Lindsey Graham. Graham died Saturday night at the age of 71. As NPR's Claudia Grisales reports, McCaul overlapped with the Graham-led congressional delegation meeting with President Volodymyr Zelensky.
2: McCaul said he met with Zelensky separately to discuss he and Graham's joint work on a Russia sanctions bill that has been in the works for the past year. Now, McCaul wants to rename the bill in Graham's honor to mark one of his final legacies.
3: He knew how to work politically to get the things that he really wanted to get done. But I knew in his heart, he cared deeply about foreign policy in the United States.
2: Graham announced Friday that the White House was on board with the Russia sanctions bill. He also told reporters after his meeting with Zelensky, he was more optimistic than ever. They had found a new formula to finally end Russia's war with Ukraine. Claudia DeSalis, NPR News.
0: The head of the World Health Organization says that his agency is facing complex challenges as it tries to deal with the Ebola outbreak in the Democratic Republic of Congo. Michael Koloki has more on our story.
4: In a statement, the WHO's Director General, Tedros Ghebreyesus, said that insecurity in the Congo continues to hamper efforts by his team to respond to the outbreak, adding that mistrust among community members also poses a challenge. Earlier last month, a report by Congolese authorities said the presence of armed groups in parts of the country was continuing to limit humanitarian access to several areas that either had been hit by the Ebola outbreak or were at risk of being affected by the disease. Meanwhile, the UN's World Food Programme warned today that the outbreak in Congo could lead to a sharp increase in severe hunger in the country. For NPR News, I'm Michael Kaloki in Nairobi.
0: And you're listening to NPR News. For the first time in the last 30 days, there's a break with no World Cup matches. The four teams in the semifinals, France, Spain, Argentina, and England, prepare to play Tuesday and Wednesday. But as Kayvan Antonio Haderi reports, there's no rest for the fans who either go home or adapt their travel plans.
5: Win or lose, the fans have to travel in this gigantic World Cup. Johannes Braga will return home to Houston, satisfied even though Norway lost to England.
6: De costa a costa.
5: Rivals England and Argentina play in Atlanta. Juan Romero will be there with his sons following Argentina. We've been twice in Kansas, twice in Dallas, Miami, and now back to Atlanta, he says. Prices are abusive, but the love for Argentina and the team is everything. Romero wants to complete the Odyssey in New York at the final on Sunday. For NPR News, I'm Kayvan Antonio Haidari.
0: Residents of some Philadelphia neighborhoods are continuing to clean up after a series of microburst storms hit the area Saturday. The storms knocked down trees and power lines and flooded some streets, and one building in West Philadelphia collapsed. Bricks from the building crushed cars and blocked trolley tracks. Actor Sam Neill has died. He was 78 years old. The New Zealand actor was known for his roles in the Jurassic Park movies, as well as the period romance, The Piano. He had announced in 2023 that he had a rare form of cancer, but in a statement, his family said he was cancer-free when he died. I'm Dale Willman, NPR News.
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It all depends on you. I'm fond of saying that. Well, that's Pee Wee Russell from Swingin' with Pee Wee. Bud Freeman on tenor sax along with him there. Jenny Mabey and Nick Phillips ahead of that with The Meaning of the Blues. It's a piano vocal trumpet duo. Their release called Haiku. Jimmy McGriff started off the set with It Had to Be You, and it's off of Straight Up with David Fathead Newman and Frank Wess on there as well. Chuck Levin's here kicking back. Got the music, the CDs, the great coffee, and whoa, boy, this is good. Claude Hopkins for you now with Bud Johnson on tenor sax. The song Somebody Loves Me.

It's called Love Vibrations. It's being done there by Frank Catalano from a release called Cut It Out. Yeah. Stacey Kent did That's All with Roberto Menescal on guitar. Claude Hopkins with Somebody Loves Me. Jazzed with Chuck Levins. And yeah, that's me. Irvin Mayfield and Ellis Marsalis together. This is great. It is the Mo Better Blues.

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0: Good morning. Senator Lindsey Graham once called candidate Donald Trump a race-baiting, xenophobic, religious bigot. He became President Trump's defender and golfing buddy. What will Graham's legacy be? It's Morning Edition from NPR News. Democrats in Maine now have a process to pick their replacement for Graham Plattner. I'm Michelle Martin.
1: And I'm A. Martinez. We hear from one of the people trying to get on the ballot to face off against Senator Susan Collins. Also, an NPR investigation looked at nearly 1 million grievances filed by federal prisoners. They are winning less often and often face retaliation just for complaining. It's Monday, July 13th. On this day in 1923, the original Hollywood sign went up. For decades, it said Hollywood Land to advertise a real estate development. News is next.
2: Live from NPR News in Washington, I'm Dave Mattingly. The U.S. military carried out more airstrikes against Iran over the weekend, hitting dozens of Iranian targets yesterday after attacking about 140 others the previous day. U.S. Central Command says these latest attacks were meant to further degrade Iran's ability to attack commercial shipping in the Strait of Hormuz. NPR's Shannon Bond has more.
3: Iran fired at and disabled a commercial container ship passing through the Strait of Hormuz on Saturday. It said ships were attempting to, quote, travel along an unapproved route. Tehran said the strait is closed to transit entirely amid the latest round of hostilities with the U.S. But President Trump rejected that claim, speaking to NBC's Meet the Press on Sunday.
4: It's open. We bombed the hell out of them last night.
3: U.S. Central Command says it's striking targets in Iran in retaliation to, quote, continue degrading their ability to attack civilian mariners and commercial ships freely transiting the Strait of Hormuz. Shannon Bond, NPR News.
2: No new U.S. attacks against Iran have been reported today. Oil prices moved higher after these latest strikes. A medical examiner says a tear in the aorta appears to be what killed Republican Senator Lindsey Graham. He died over the weekend at the age of 71, hours after returning from a trip to Ukraine. Graham served in Congress for more than three decades, first in the House and then the Senate. Luis Alfredo Garcia with South Carolina Public Radio says the state's governor must now appoint someone to fill Graham's Senate seat for the final months of his term.
5: Graham had won the GOP primary for his seat just a month ago. Now, Republican South Carolina voters will have to choose among whichever candidates decide to enter the race. Republican Gary Simrell, the former South Carolina House Majority Leader, says choosing a successor will be a daunting task.
6: We remain a state that is dependent on the federal government for many of the issues that we face in this state. Senator Graham delivered. We want the next person to be in that position.
5: Governor Henry McMaster will pick someone to finish the term. State law would place a special primary election around August 11th. For NPR News, I'm Luis Alfredo Garcia in Columbia, South Carolina.
2: Actor Sam Neill has died. He was known for such films as Jurassic Park, as well as The Hunt for Red October, alongside actors Sean Connery and Alec Baldwin. Neill's family did not give a cause of death, but says the actor had battled a rare type of lymphoma. Sam Neill was 78. More extreme heat is moving into areas of the western and northern U.S. The National Weather Service has issued heat advisories and extreme heat warnings in nearly two dozen states, from Utah and Idaho northward to Montana, stretching across the Great Lakes states to New England. This is NPR News. As crews in the western U.S. continue battling large wildfires, evacuations are taking place in France. That's where a forest fire is burning south of Paris amid hot, dry conditions there. The flames have forced people to leave their homes and disrupted train travel. That fire is burning in the Fontainebleau Forest, about 40 miles south of the French capital. It's still not clear what sparked a deadly weekend fire at a pub in Thailand. At least 27 people were killed in Bangkok. Michael Sullivan has the latest.
7: Prime Minister Anatin Charvinakun told reporters that the cause of the fire is still under investigation. But a musician at the site told local media that the lights briefly went out before there was a sudden explosion and then the blaze. Video shared online by some of the first to arrive show huge flames billowing from the front door of the pub in Bangkok's Chatuchak neighborhood as many patrons inside attempted to flee out the back. Local media says many of the deceased were found huddling in or near the bathrooms in the back. Firefighters were able to bring the blaze under control in under an hour. Dozens of the injured patrons were brought to nearby hospitals. For NPR News, I'm Michael Sullivan in Chiang Rai.
2: They're down to the final four teams in the Men's World Cup soccer tournament. France will play Spain tomorrow in the tournament's first semifinal match. On Wednesday, it'll be England taking on Lionel Messi and Argentina in the other semifinal. The winners will meet in the World Cup final on Sunday. I'm Dave Mattingly, NPR News, in Washington.
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1: It's Morning Edition from NPR News. May Martinez in Los Angeles, California.
12: And I'm Michelle Martin in Washington, D.C. Good morning. The U.S. and Iran continue to vie for control over the Strait of Hormuz, that crucial international waterway.
1: A new wave of U.S. strikes targeted Iranian missile and drone launchers and coastal radar sites late Sunday night. That's according to U.S. Central Command.
12: Iran responded by targeting U.S. bases in the Gulf and Jordan. For the latest, we turn to NPR's Hadil Alshalchi, who is in Istanbul. Hadil, good morning.
13: Good morning.
12: So it's been almost a week since this back and forth of strikes over the Strait of Hormuz started. What is the U.S. government saying about this latest round?
13: That's right. So U.S. Central Command released a statement late Sunday Eastern time, and they said, quote, "The Strait of Hormuz is a vital maritime corridor for global trade. Iran does not control it." U.S. CENTCOM also said that they had hit dozens of Iranian targets at multiple locations with precision munitions, claiming it had degraded Iran's ability to continue attacking international shipping through the Strait of Hormuz. Iran did not respond to that claim, but said that one person was killed in the U.S. strikes and an agricultural water pumping station was targeted in central Iran, killing a guard. Iranian officials say that brings the total number of deaths to 17 since the recent strikes began. Iran, on the other hand, said Monday it was targeting U.S. bases in Bahrain, Jordan, and Kuwait. It also targeted Oman over the weekend. Oman, of course, is a mediator in the ceasefire talks. Sirens were sounded in Bahrain and Kuwait, and the country said they were intercepting hostile attacks.
12: Now, you know, Hadil, Iran and the U.S. are almost at the halfway point of this 60-day interim deal that was meant to take us to talks to end the war permanently. So where are we with those talks?
13: I mean, honestly, the status of the talks is kind of unknown at this point. A couple of weeks ago, the Qatari foreign minister, who's a mediator, said that they would continue after Ayatollah Ali Khamenei's funeral, which ended last week. But that was also before the U.S. and Iran began to trade all of this fire. And then last week during the NATO summit, President Trump declared the ceasefire over, but then he didn't rule out further talks. And then just now, the Iranian foreign minister at a press conference said that Iran is in touch with mediators, including Oman, Qatar, and Pakistan. He said that their role was to de-escalate the situation. And then he said, quote, "Diplomacy has no day off." Both sides are also making competing claims concerns over the status of the strait, and we're all feeling the consequences. The benchmark global oil price jumped more than 4% when markets opened on Monday.
12: Have we seen or heard from Iran's current leader, Mujtaba Khamenei, who is, you know, the son of the previous leader? Have we seen or heard from him since this recent exchange of strikes began?
13: We did not see him publicly, but we did hear from Mujtaba Khamenei. Well, we heard from him through a news anchor who broadcast a message from the current leader on Iranian state TV. He also didn't appear on camera. This was his second audio address to Iranians since the war began. And Mujtaba Khamenei called his father's killers, quote, criminals, and promised to uphold the legacy of the late supreme leader who was killed in U.S.-Israeli strikes in February. Let's take a listen. We pledge to take revenge for your pure blood, he said, and all the martyrs of these two wars. He said it again via an anchor. He referred to Iran's war with Israel in June in 2025 and the current war with the U.S. and Israel. Iranian officials said Mujtaba Khamenei was injured earlier in the war, that his legs were hurt. But again, his status is unknown because we haven't seen him publicly since.
12: That is NPR's Hadil Alshalchi in Istanbul. Hadil, thanks. Early findings from the D.C. medical examiner show that Senator Lindsey Graham died from a tear in his aorta, which is caused by heart disease. He was 71 years old.
1: The South Carolina Republican was a committed advocate of U.S. military intervention abroad and also a close ally of President Trump.
12: NPR Congress reporter Eric McDaniel is here to talk about his legacy. Good morning, Eric.
14: Hey.
12: So Graham served for more than 20 years in the U.S. Senate. What would you say he was known for?
14: I mean, he was one of the last standard bearers of a bygone Republican idea that the U.S. should be the world's protector. He supported the U.S. military campaigns in Iraq, Afghanistan, Libya, Syria, as well as robust military aid for Ukraine and Israel. He, in fact, just returned from an overseas trip to bolster security relationships with U.S. allies. Ukrainian President Volodymyr Zelensky said Graham had visited the country 10 times since its war with Russia began.
12: And what would you say he was known for on domestic issues?
14: Well, as chair of the Judiciary Committee during Trump's first term, Graham shepherded the confirmations of scores of federal judges. He was instrumental in getting Trump's three Supreme Court nominees all the way to the bench. And last year, as chair of the Budget Committee, he successfully steered Trump's signature tax policy legislation, the One Big Beautiful Bill Act, through a briar patch of negotiations with his colleagues and Senate procedural staff to get the package across the finish line without any Democratic support. Not to mention, his close relationship with President Trump made him a key go-between in crucial moments, including publicly lobbying his Senate colleagues to acquit Trump on impeachment charges after the president attempted to remain in power despite losing the 2020 presidential election.
12: Well, let's go back for a minute. How did he get into politics to begin with?
14: According to his campaign biography, Graham was born in the town of Central South Carolina and lived in a single room with his family adjoining his parents' bar, liquor store, and pool house. His parents died when he was still in school, and he became his sister's primary caretaker. He eventually adopted her. After finishing law school, Graham served 6 years active duty in the Air Force before entering politics. He remained in the South Carolina Air National Guard and then the Air Force Reserves until 2015, so that's more than three decades of military service, and it's a story he told a lot when he was seeking the GOP presidential nomination in 2016.
12: Right. That's a little known chapter. I don't think many people remember that.
14: Yeah.
12: So what do we know about who might replace him in the Senate?
14: The state's Republican governor, South Carolina's Republican governor, will appoint someone to serve for the remainder of this year. In early August, a special Republican primary election will be held to decide on a Republican general election candidate for November. And the winner will go on to face Democrat Annie Andrews in the general election come November. They'll be sworn in January.
12: So, you know, Republican control of the Senate was already so narrow. One of Kentucky Senator Mitch McConnell has been hospitalized for several weeks. We now hear that he's in a rehab facility. How does Graham's death and McConnell's absence affect their ability to implement their agenda?
14: Look, as Republican Senate Majority Leader John Thune says, the Senate is bound by arithmetic, and they already had thin margins on top of a gaggle of defectors in the Republican conference who are on their way out the door and frustrated with the president. Graham was a key figure in moving legislation through the chamber, and while Kentucky Senator Mitch McConnell says he's been moved to this rehab facility and is regaining strength, he says he can't return to the Senate to vote quite yet, which is going to leave some thin margins.
12: That is NPR Congress reporter Eric McDaniel. Eric, thank you.
14: Thanks, Michelle.
12: Congress returns from their July 4th recess today with the death of South Carolina Senator Lindsey Graham and Senator Mitch McConnell's continued absence. Republicans face even tighter margins.
1: Yeah, President Trump's nominee for attorney general has his confirmation hearing set for this week.
12: Joining us now to talk about all this is NPR congressional correspondent Claudia Grisales. Claudia, good morning to you.
15: Good morning, Michelle.
12: So Congress is already coming back to a pretty long to-do list this week before the sudden death of Senator Graham. What is on that agenda?
15: Right. Senate Republicans were scheduled for a hearing for President Trump's attorney general nominee. But since Graham was a member of the Senate Judiciary Committee that would hear Blanche testify, what comes next exactly is unclear, given some Republicans' existing concerns about Blanche. Separately, Trump's nominee to be the top intelligence chief, this is Jay Clayton, is due before another Senate committee for his bid for confirmation. And two Supreme Court justices are slated for a rare testimony as part of an annual appropriations process. And then in the midst of all this, lawmakers are also facing questions about the Iran war, funding, and more broadly, their oversight.
12: Does Graham's death change the calculus on these priorities?
15: Yes. To start, he was chairman of the Senate Budget Committee, which will need to recalibrate their plans. And of course, he had this outsized role in foreign policy. Lawmakers in both chambers say they're now anxious to tackle a Russia sanctions bill that Graham, in his last press conference on Friday, said the White House had signed off on. And he also said he was more optimistic than ever that they had found a formula to end Russia's war with Ukraine. I talked to Texas GOP Congressman Michael McCaul about this, and he said he's determined, along with other members, to rename the bill in Graham's honor and start moving it this week. Graham was also set to play a key role in pushing the annual defense policy bill, so his absence will be felt as lawmakers try to address this. And of course, South Carolina will have to sort out what to do with the vacancy that Graham leaves.
12: So I think it's fair to say that the Republicans' agenda was at a standstill before the recess over Trump's proposal for this new voting law, something we've been reporting on extensively. So what's happening with that?
15: Right. We especially saw that in the House. Last month, a group of hard-right GOP lawmakers brought work there to a halt over Trump's demand that they pass the Save America Act. That's the voting bill that would require proof of citizenship and photo ID in order to vote. And that's not the only thing Trump's push for the Save Act derailed. You might remember he canceled a signing ceremony for landmark housing legislation that passed with huge bipartisan majorities. But it doesn't look like Trump is letting go of the Save Act. On NBC's Meet the Press with Kristen Welker, Trump said it came up in a conversation with Graham hours before his death. Graham was on his flight back to the U.S. after a trip to Ukraine.
16: Think of it. He's traveling for many, many hours. That's a long flight. Mm-hmm. That's a long trip. And he, you know, calls me about the Save America Act. He thought we were going to get it passed.
12: Do lawmakers expect President Trump to keep his hand so heavily involved on Capitol Hill?
15: They really hope not. However, Speaker Mike Johnson has been trying to thread the needle between his demands and the party's broader agenda ahead of the midterms. We should be clear, the Save Act was already going nowhere in the Senate because it does not have the vote. So while Trump has shown this greater appetite to insert himself in congressional plans, there's hope in Congress for a new sense of unity to get all these priorities done as the midterms loom.
12: That is NPR's Claudia Grisales. Claudia, thank you.
15: Thank you.

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1: Good morning. You're listening to Morning Edition on Delta College Public Radio. I'm Mark Grigorchek. We're 19 minutes past the hour. Here's a look at the weather. Sunny skies for the day today with a high near 93 degrees. Clear skies tonight and a low around 70. Sunny and hot on Tuesday with highs in the high 90s. And sunny skies on Wednesday with highs near 90 degrees. 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

0: myself are used to blowback. But this was something different. It was sort of Kafkaesque.
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5: 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I'm Michelle Martin.
6: And I'm A. Martinez. When federal prisoners face problems such as abuse by another prisoner or by a guard, they can file a grievance. But the way that system works, prisoners almost always fail, no matter how serious their problem is. And there's often a cost for prisoners who complain. Retaliation is common. Those are conclusions of new reporting by NPR investigations correspondent Joseph Shapiro and Christy Thompson of the Marshall Project. Here's Joe with our report and a warning. This story talks about sexual violence.
7: Nobody believed J.M., a prisoner at the federal penitentiary at Atwater, California, when he said a guard sucker punched him.
8: She yelled at me, and I stopped, and I turned around, and she, like, walked up to me still yelling. She literally just cocked back and jumped and punched me in my face.
7: J.M. said the dispute started when the corrections officer took the straw hat he bought from the prison commissary, a hat to protect him from the sun. Later, he asked for the form to fill out to get it back. That's when he said she hit him and then called other guards.
8: All this commotion, I see all these officers come in.
7: We're using J.M.'s initials because he fears retaliation if staff at his new prison know this history from his old prison.
8: The officers end up taking me to a blind spot, assault me, sexually assault me.
7: Nobody believed that part of J.M.'s story either, that guards sexually assaulted him, pushing an object up his rectum. NPR and the Marshall Project investigated the failure of the grievance system in federal prisons. It was set up to give prisoners an opportunity to file complaints about problems, from a ripped mattress to abuse by corrections officers. We obtained a data set of nearly 1 million grievances going back 24 years. We calculated how often federal prisoners win on their complaints and found they're winning fewer and fewer. Less than 2% of those grievances now, down from 7% in 2000. And that doesn't count the many more times they're stopped from filing a grievance at all. Another common problem is that when prisoners complain, they face retaliation. That's what JM says happened to him.
8: I tried to file remedies, and I ended up getting chained to the bed 30, 40 hours at a time, 30, 40 plus hours at a time.
7: JM faced a disciplinary hearing. It was his story against the claims of several corrections officers. But prison officials were sitting on evidence that supported JM. A videotape showed that, in fact, the guard did punch JM, just as he'd claimed. And a medical report from a prison hospital showed a nurse had found rectal bleeding, an indication of sexual assault. Last month, Sandra Munigay, the guard who JM says sucker-punched him, was sentenced to 4 months in prison for filing a false report during the investigation of the assault. We called Munigay's lawyer, who said that neither he nor his client would comment.
9: This is my little space. This is my shop.
7: Erin Moriano is out of prison. She works as a detailer at a car dealer in Spokane, Washington. Moriano says she faced retaliation when she tried to file grievances at a federal

0: women's prison that got the nickname the Rape Club.
1: Officers opening up the shower curtain and standing there trying to have a conversation with me while I'm in the shower.
0: Court records show sexual abuse was routine at the prison in Dublin, California.
1: Opening the door while I'm sitting on the toilet, just being so inappropriate. They'll open up the door and stand there and have a conversation with you and come sit on your bed and kick their feet up while you're in the middle of getting dressed.
0: Loriano says she tried to file grievances and quickly faced retaliation. Guards would read her complaints and then tell other guards. They put Loriano in solitary confinement, took away her phone privileges. One of the cruelest punishments was the most bizarre. When a guard who objected to her filing grievances would give her orders.
1: You can take your ass out in the yard and do this. You know, go kill the geese. Go ahead, Loriano. Go grab a rake. Go get what you need. You're staying out in the yard for the whole day.
0: Get the rake. Kill the geese. At Dublin, geese would fly into the fenced-in prison yard and lay their eggs. As punishment for speaking up and filing grievances, she says guards many times made her rake up the eggs. The adult geese attacked, hissing and biting her as they tried to protect those eggs.
1: The eggs were probably, they were good size. Like, you could hold them up to the light and you could see the little geese alive inside of them.
0: The Federal Bureau of Prisons says it can't speak about individual cases, but that it doesn't allow retaliation for filing a grievance. The problems at Dublin went on for years as women like Loriano were deterred from filing their warnings. In 2024, after media exposure of the sexual abuse, the Bureau of Prisons shut down the facility. The warden, a chaplain, and several corrections officers got charged and sentenced to prison. The system that makes it so hard for prisoners to file grievances was created by Congress with the Prison Litigation Reform Act of 1996.
2: Came out of a moment where there was an increasing backlash to the prisoner rights movement of the 1960s and the 1970s.
0: Toussaint Lossier teaches the history of prisons at the University of Massachusetts Amherst. He says there was a brief period when prisoners started gaining rights, including more ability to sue over mistreatment. But that changed with the 1996 law.
2: If you think about the 1990s and the kind of boom in prison construction that's taken place during that period, prison wardens and other officials who are trying to figure out how best to manage this increasing prison population and the possibility that as you put more people in prison, you could end up with an increasingly kind of restive population.
0: The answer, he says, was to take harsher steps to control prisoners. Supermax prisons, the use of solitary confinement, and the creation of that grievance system that Lossier says was designed to make it hard for someone to complain or to take a grievance to court. In May, the investigative arm of Congress reported that most prisoners say they're afraid to report even a serious sexual assault because they fear prison staff will retaliate against them for complaining. Joseph Shapiro, NPR News.

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1: Good morning. 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This is Morning Edition on Delta College Public Radio. I'm Mark Grigorchek. Thanks for listening in. Here's a look at the weather. Mostly sunny skies for the day today with a high near 93 degrees. Mostly clear tonight and a low around 70. Sunny and hot for Tuesday with highs in the high 90s. And sunny on Wednesday with highs near 90 degrees. Tune in to Delta College Public Media's TV side for Once Upon a Time in Space. At the dawn of a new space race, this series tells the human story of our quest to explore the cosmos. That's on the TV side Tuesday nights at 9 o'clock. 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
2: Live from NPR News in Washington, I'm Dave Mattingly. Oil prices have moved higher once again after the latest round of U.S. airstrikes against Iran. U.S. Central Command says American forces attacked about 140 Iranian targets on Saturday and dozens more yesterday in response to more Iranian strikes on commercial shipping in the Strait of Hormuz. The U.S. attacks targeted Iran's air defense systems, coastal radar sites, missile and drone capabilities, as well as small boats. Central Command says Navy ships, American fighter aircraft, and one-way attack sea drones were used in the strikes. The U.S. says this was the first time such drones were launched by American forces. A preliminary report from a medical examiner says a tear in the aorta appears to be what killed Republican Senator Lindsey Graham of South Carolina. He died over the weekend at the age of 71, hours after he returned from a trip to Ukraine. Graham spent more than three decades in Congress, first in the House and then the Senate. He was also a veteran of the U.S. military. South Carolina resident Yvette McLaren says she always felt like Graham looked out for her state.
3: I think he's advocated for the people of South Carolina. I've been here 20 years, and in those 20 years, he's always looked out for the people.
2: The governor must now appoint someone to fill out the remainder of Graham's term. This is NPR News. Todd Blanche is scheduled to appear before the Senate Judiciary Committee this week for his confirmation hearing to serve as Attorney General. Blanche has been serving as the acting Attorney General since Pam Bondi's resignation in early April after 14 months in the job. The American Red Cross is declaring a national blood emergency, citing a sharp drop in blood donations. NPR's Rob Stein has more.
4: The Red Cross is declaring the emergency because donations have been falling since the end of May, causing the national blood supply to drop by about 25% by the end of June. Blood donations often decline this time of year because regular routines get disrupted by summer travel, and blood drives at places like schools and colleges go on hiatus. At the same time, demand for blood increases because of a spike in injuries from car crashes and more people participating in activities like biking, hiking, and boating. And that's what's happening again this year. The Red Cross says there's a deficit of about 3,500 units of blood each week. Rob Stein, NPR News.
2: This is the final week of the Men's World Cup soccer tournament. France plays Spain in the first semifinal match tomorrow, followed by Argentina against England on Wednesday in the other. The final is Sunday in East Rutherford, New Jersey. I'm Dave Mattingly, NPR News in Washington.
1: Good morning, I'm Mark Grigorchek. The Mackinac Bridge is prepared for a massive ship collision. WCMU's A.J. Jones has more on a new study detailing its structural integrity in the event of an accident.
5: In 2024, six people died when a shipping vessel collided into Maryland's Francis Scott Key Bridge, causing it to collapse. Federal transportation officials requested a review of how the Mackinac Bridge would handle a similar incident. Researchers concluded the Mackinac Bridge is at low risk of collapsing if a vessel collided with it. Kim Nowak is the Mackinac Bridge's director. She says analysts looked into how the bridge would handle a variety of vessels.
6: Everything from the big 1,000-foot freighters down to the smaller, more like a cruise ship type thing or a tugboat type thing.
5: The Mackinac Bridge was one of 68 bridges across 19 states asked to conduct collision studies. I'm A.J. Jones.
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7: 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I'm Michelle Martin in Washington, D.C.
8: And Amy Martinez in Los Angeles, California. Democrats in Maine are scrambling to choose a replacement for Graham Plattner. He ended his campaign for U.S. Senate after he was accused of rape by a former girlfriend, a charge he denies. NPR senior political correspondent Tamara Keith reports from Maine.
9: Just 1 month ago, Alan Crichton was playing saxophone at Graham Plattner's primary night victory party. Now he's at a brewery in Belfast and grappling with disappointment.
10: I have so many mixed feelings. I like the guy. I like his message a great deal. And I think he galvanized people who were just kind of sick of what's happening.
9: Crichton says the situation now is a big old mess. He's a Democrat and was hoping the charismatic populist Plattner would be the one to finally knock out longtime Republican senator from Maine, Susan Collins. Though at this point, he'll vote for whoever the Maine Democratic Party selects.
10: I hope it's somebody who can kind of carry the torch that Graham kind of lit and held out there really strongly. He was a very inspiring guy.
9: Maine Democrats will hold a convention on July 25th. Where 601 delegates will choose a replacement candidate.
11: Would you happen to be a registered Democrat?
9: David Costello, who came in third in the June Senate primary, is one of more than half a dozen Democrats who've raised their hands to run.
12: Yeah, we've got to collect 500 signatures by the 21st.
9: On Sunday morning, he was in downtown Brunswick gathering signatures to qualify to be considered at the convention.
12: People are going to grumble. I've grumbled a little bit. But I think whoever the nominee is will have tremendous support.
9: Before the Plattner meltdown, Maine was seen by Democrats as a key pickup opportunity in their effort to gain control of the Senate. In this state where Kamala Harris won the statewide popular vote in 2024, Senator Collins was seen as uniquely vulnerable. Over the weekend, Collins walked in the annual Moxie Day parade in Lisbon, flanked by a large group of volunteers in matching red shirts.
13: People appreciate the fact that I provide steady leadership, and the word steady does come up a lot, and that I continue to work really hard for Maine.
9: Steady wouldn't be the word to describe how Democratic voters are feeling in this moment. Many are left wondering whether the energy Plattner's campaign generated will leave the race with the man.
14: I do have that deep-seated concern of how many folks are going to say, oh, well, this man failed me. Why trust someone ever again?
9: That's Democrat Mattie Daughtry, who is president of the Maine State Senate. She's encouraged that many of the candidates now running are embracing the same progressive message of transformational change that Plattner campaigned on.
14: I ran for office when I was 25 because I was really, really angry. I was working four jobs. I couldn't afford an apartment and I had no health care. And unfortunately, that story has not changed. And it is the lived reality for millions of us across this country. And we need to find who can pick up that mantle, who understands what that life is like, and really tap into that raw energy.
9: Talking to voters in the state, there was no clear front runner in the truncated race to replace Plattner, or even a consensus on whether he should have gotten out of the race. Tamara Keith, NPR News, Brunswick, Maine.
7: Shannon Bellows is one of the Democrats hoping to replace Graham Plattner and run for U.S. Senate. She's also Maine's Secretary of State. Secretary Bellows, thank you so much for joining us.
15: Good morning. Thank you for having me.
7: So we've just heard from Tam that the convention to decide this is on July 25th. As briefly as you can, how is it going to work?
15: So anyone who wants to be a candidate must gather 500 signatures and submit their papers to the party by Wednesday. This coming weekend, there are going to be county committee meetings. Any Democrat can participate. They just need to register or they can just show up. And then At the convention, delegates selected at these county meetings will elect the standard bearer. And that's really important because I think what you heard in this segment is that we need folks who can unite the party.
7: Yeah. So you previously ran against Senator Collins in 2014. You lost by more than 30 points. Why do you think you have a better chance this time?
15: So when I ran, I was head of the ACLU. I had just come off of 7 years of fighting for marriage equality. And I was looking for change in Washington, people who would be leaders on progressive issues and fighters and not waiting to see which way the wind was blowing. And I'd never run for office before. No one wanted to run against Susan Collins. So I said, okay, I'm not afraid of a tough fight. I lost. But after that, I learned a lot. And 2 years later, I ran for the state Senate and I won a district that voted for Trump and voted for me. And I ran on my roots in Maine, my passion for working class values, because I'm a carpenter's daughter that grew up without electricity or running water, dirt poor in down East Maine. And voters voted for me and Trump. I got reelected twice and I went on to become Secretary of State. And, you know, along that journey, I learned how to bring people together, how to assemble a professional campaign, and really learned a lot about the stakes. And that's why I'm running in this moment.
7: So you've already won statewide. I think that would be one of your arguments. And also that I think that you're just your own biography, I think, is part of your message. What about your policy goal? What would you say is your top goal if you are to win this seat?
15: So my top goals are Medicare for all, saving democracy, and honestly, we need to protect the Supreme Court. You know, and let's talk about the bigger picture, right? There is a movement here in Maine that is built by the people, and they deserve to have it carried forward through to November, because the stakes are not just about control of the U.S. Senate and control of the Supreme Court, but it's not just about saving democracy. The stakes are about the future of our friends and neighbors who are really struggling right now. Folks like the folks like my parents were, a carpenter, and my mom who worked nights in a light bulb factory and stayed home with three young babies during the day. I know what it's like. I know what folks are going through right now. And we need fighters who will stand up for them.
7: Before we let you, with just 30 seconds left here, it does appear that Senator Collins' campaign is likely going to keep bringing up the allegations against Plattner, including those voters knew about before. What should the Democratic response be?
15: We need to move forward to November, and I'm running in part to unify the party, to bring forward the progressive change that Plattner represented, but also to represent the women who've broken glass ceilings, who've been battle-tested, like Janet Mills. I can bring the party together.
7: That is Maine's Secretary of State, Shenna Bellows. She is running to replace Graham Plattner as Maine's Democratic Senate nominee. Madam Secretary, thanks so much for joining us this morning.
15: Thank you.
7: This is NPR News.
1: 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Good morning, I'm Mark Grigorchek. Here's a look at the weather. Mostly sunny for the day today with a high near 93 degrees. Clear skies tonight and a low around 70. And sunny for Tuesday. It'll be hot with highs in the high 90s. Stay tuned for the lowdown on science with Sandra Tsinglo coming up next. 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
16: Oysters need cloisters. This is Sandra Tsinglo with the lowdown on science. We've demolished most natural oyster reefs. To rebuild them, we usually just dump flat rocks underwater. Sure, rocks offer a place to attach, but without hiding spots, baby oysters are easy prey. What's missing? Enter Melanie Bishop and team at Macquarie University. They studied how wild oysters build their cities. The team 3D printed 16 reef models with varying ridge patterns and heights. Eventually, they found a Goldilocks combo. Artificial reefs with the right height and ridges boosted survival by 35%. Wow, we've been tossing rocks like overconfident DIYers. But oysters already perfected their predator-proof floor plans eons ago. Talk about a pearl of wisdom.
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19: 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Journalist Gary Baum received an email informing him that a private AI tribunal would attempt to, quote, adjudicate a determination of truth about one of his articles. 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
20: 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It was sort of Kafkaesque.
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7: This is Morning Edition from NPR News. I'm Michelle Martin.
8: Enemy Martinez, a prominent Palestinian doctor, is close to dying in an Israeli prison. That's according to his lawyer. Dr. Hossam Abu Safia has spent more than 500 days in detention. United Nations experts have condemned his treatment. Here's NPR's Emily Fang.
21: Dr. Hossam Abu Safia rose to global prominence for videos he made like this one. Filmed in North Gaza's Kamal Adwan Hospital, where he continued to treat patients during the war in Gaza despite Israeli bombing nearby and military orders to leave. We are being killed every day. We are being slaughtered, he says in this video, posted 3 days before the Israeli military stormed the hospital in December 2024. The military detained him, it told NPR in response to a request for comment, for suspected involvement with Hamas, an accusation his family denies. In prison, his lawyer says Abu Safia now suffers from food deprivation and is kept in solitary confinement. And his son, Elias Abu Safia, says the lawyer also told him his father endures daily beatings from Israeli prison guards. They mask their faces and they beat my father with a metal hammer to break his entire body, he said. Israel's prison service said in response to an NPR query that, quote, the allegations described are false, outrageous, and entirely without factual basis. But in a legal affidavit, the doctor's lawyer, Nasser Audeh, said during his last visit with the doctor in early July, he could barely recognize Dr. Abu Safia. So disfigured was his face and neck with fresh bruises from beatings. The lawyer said Abu Safia told him, they brought me here to kill me. I hear the world singing their praises about democracy and rule of law, but my father is still in prison, Abu Safia's son says. We've told the whole world, and yet they ignore the fate of my father. More than a year and a half after being detained, Israel has not charged Dr. Abu Safia. Instead, his detention has been repeatedly extended because he's been deemed an unlawful combatant, one of more than 1,300 people currently detained in this manner in Israel, under a broad law allowing Israel to hold people indefinitely for endangering state security. News of Abu Safia's treatment prompted a small protest in Israel in early July. Among the demonstrators are Israeli doctors with an advocacy group called Physicians for Human Rights. They are petitioning Israel to release Abu Safia and 13 other Palestinian doctors detained in Israeli prisons. Dr. Amit Tirosh says he believes Israel targeted Dr. Abu Safia precisely because he is a doctor.
3: and healthcare providers from all over the Gaza Strip just to perform what we call the medicide.
21: Medicide, the intentional destruction of medical capabilities which the United Nations has also accused Israel of, a charge Israel denies. Detaining Abu Safia is connected, Tirosh says.
3: Ruin any possibility to provide any type of healthcare to the Gazan civilians. So I think this is part of it.
21: This month, an Israeli court ordered the state to address concerns about Dr. Abu Safia's health. Israel responded, saying the doctor had been examined and was not in danger of dying, without offering further details. Emily Fang, NPR News, Tel Aviv.

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1: I'm Dr. Anthony Lizowitz, and this is Climate Connections. Each year, donors and foundations give billions of dollars to groups working to address climate change. But Edgar Villanueva of the Lumbee Tribe in North Carolina says only a tiny fraction goes to indigenous communities who have long cared for the earth.
2: I often think of those communities as having solutions, the best solutions to the problems that we are facing.
1: He says members of tribal communities may not have connections to wealthy donors or may lack certain credentials that foundations are looking for.
2: I stay up at night worrying about folks that I know who are so critical to this movement and yet have to spend half time or more out begging for resources to do their work.
1: So to help relieve that pressure, his organization, the Decolonizing Wealth Project, created the Indigenous Earth Fund. 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
2: Folks who I truly believe we can trust to guide us into the future and take care of this planet because they have stewarded it for so long.
1: Climate Connections is produced by the Yale Center for Environmental Communication. To learn more about climate change, visit climateconnections.org.
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0: 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I'm A. Martinez.
4: And I'm Michelle Martin. Good morning. Italian Yannick Sinner is now a back-to-back Wimbledon champion. He defeated Germany's Alexander Zverev in four sets on Sunday. The women's final on Saturday featured two Czech players. Linda Noskova took home the title. Scooby Axon was covering Wimbledon for USA Today Sports, where he's also an enterprise reporter, and he's with us now. Good morning.
5: Good morning.
4: So Sinner lost the first set but went on to win. Was it a tough match for him?
5: Yeah, in the sense that when you look back at what he did in the French Open, he was expected to win, and then he flamed out in the second round because of the heat. In London this week, everybody talked about the heat, so when he lost the first set, everybody was like, oh, here we go again, but he battled back and just blitzed them in the final two sets to win back-to-back titles.
4: So you just mentioned he didn't make it very far in the French Open, which surprised a lot of people. How important was this win at Wimbledon for him?
5: Back-to-back champions, which has happened a handful of times. And also, you have to keep in mind that his biggest competitor, Carlos Alcaraz, has been out most of the year with a wrist injury. Mm-hmm. So he's expected to win these tournaments pretty easily. But, you know, again, tennis is a finicky sport, and anybody can beat anybody at any time. So for him to come back and win Wimbledon is impressive.
4: Let me go back to Novak Djokovic.
5: Yes.
4: He has 24 Grand Slam titles, the record, but he hasn't had any in a few years, and he lost to Zinner in the semifinal. Do people think Djokovic has another Grand Slam in him?
5: He does. This is what he does. He basically skips the pre-tournament tournaments, the majors, and then shows up at, like, the French in Wimbledon and makes the semifinals at age 39. It's absurd what he's doing. I mean, it's absolutely
4: so
5: impressive.
4: Don't count him out.
5: Yeah, absolutely don't count him out.
4: Let's talk about the women. This is the first time Linda Noskova made it to the Grand Slam final. How did the match play out?
5: Well, she squandered in the second set five championship points. So when you do something like that and then it goes to a third set, you can either break down or, you know, just come back. And she came back with a vengeance. The thing about these Czech women players is they're coming on strong. And the American women, you know, need to look out. There are nine American women in the top 50 of the rankings.
4: Wow.
5: There are eight Chechen women in the top 50. Now, this is a country of about 10 million people. So just imagine that the state of North Carolina had eight women in the top 50 and the rest of the United States had nine.
4: Wow.
5: That's how impressive this is.
4: Wow. Okay, so before we let you go, about 40 seconds here, as we look ahead to the U.S. Open, what should we be watching for?
5: I will favor Jannik Sinner, and then I'm looking for Sabalenka to come back. She hasn't won a major this year. She's the defending champion here in New York. So I look for those two to come through the tournament.
4: All right. That's Scooby Axon. He covers tennis for USA Today. Scooby, thank you.
5: Thank you.
0: Nothing screams summer like ice cream, and a prominent doctor has a message. Go ahead, enjoy it. NPR's Allison Aubrey reports on how eating ice cream became part of a strategy to live a long, healthy life.
6: Zeke Emanuel is a physician who served as an advisor to the Obama administration, helping shape the Affordable Care Act. He believes in a system that invests in prevention, one that aims to keep people healthy. So when he released his book, literally titled Eat Your Ice Cream, I asked him what motivated him.
7: Mostly anger at the wellness industrial complex.
6: He says the wellness industry is selling people all kinds of things that are expensive and unproven.
7: I would say, number one, the latest fashion of peptides. Number two, whole body MRIs and other such scans. And then all sorts of supplements.
6: Marketed as anti-aging elixirs, Emanuel argues for a back-to-basics approach to maintain good health, starting with a diet you can actually enjoy. And though the title is a bit tongue-in-cheek, he points to evidence that people who are in the habit of eating ice cream actually have a lower risk of metabolic disease, despite the fact that it has a lot of sugar and fat. Researchers have dubbed this the ice cream paradox.
7: There's some data from 2014 that it appears that ice cream is actually pretty good at preventing the development of type 2 diabetes, and dairy in general is good at preventing type 2 diabetes.
6: Dairy contains whey protein that may benefit glucose regulation. That's one possible explanation of the association. Emanuel is also big on consuming more fiber and fermented foods, pointing to the need to feed the bacteria in our guts.
7: Evolution would have gotten rid of them if they weren't there for a reason. And so treating them well through eating more fermented foods, whether it's yogurt or cottage cheese or hard cheeses like Gruyere or kimchi or sauerkraut, good things for us.
6: Emanuel's other recommendations to increase your chances of a long, healthy life track with a huge body of evidence on the importance of daily habits, including exercise, social connections, and sufficient sleep. A new study published this month in the Annals of Internal Medicine finds people who skimp on sleep for just 6 weeks start to gain weight, in part because a lack of sleep throws off hunger hormones.
7: We know that biologically sleep must be important. We know it's important to consolidate long-term memories. We know it's important for DNA to repair. So there's a lot of very important elements.
6: And sleep should not be shortchanged. Emanuel's most controversial advice is do not retire.
7: What does work provide? It provides, you know, a schedule. So you get up and you go. It provides mental challenge. It provides a social environment.
6: And he says unless you consciously recreate this sense of purpose, you can increase the risk of cognitive decline. There's endless hobbies you could take up and volunteer opportunities.
7: There are lots of organizations that need help, and you have skills and you can get to know people.
6: People who may want to meet up or get ice cream.
7: I enjoy it, that's for sure.
6: Chocolate hazelnut is his flavor of the summer, and he says everything in moderation. Allison Aubrey, NPR News.
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0: 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I'm Amy Martinez.
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0: A revolutionary moment.
1: Independence Day, July 2nd or July 4th? Officially, the Continental Congress declared its freedom from Great Britain on July 2nd, 1776. American Independence Day is celebrated on July 4th. While the vote for independence was passed on July 2nd, the formal adoption of the Declaration of Independence occurred on July 4th. This date marks the birth of the United States as an independent nation.
0: 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Today is Monday, July 13th. This is Morning Edition on Delta College Public Radio. I'm Mark Grigorchek. Thanks for listening in. Here's a look at the weather. Mostly sunny skies for the day today with a high near 93 degrees. Mostly clear tonight and a low around 70. Sunny and hot for Tuesday with highs in the high 90s. And sunny on Wednesday with highs near 90 degrees. Tune in to Delta College Public Media's TV site for Once Upon a Time in Space. At the dawn of a new space race, this series tells the human story of our quest to explore the cosmos. That's on the TV side Tuesday nights at 9 o'clock. 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
2: Live from NPR News in Washington, I'm Kristen Wright. Former Senate Majority Leader Mitch McConnell says he's still recovering from a fall that led to a weeks-long hospitalization. As NPR's Claudia Grisales reports, it's the first update from the Kentucky Republican since persistent rumors surfaced about his well-being.
3: McConnell said he was hospitalized for several weeks after falling from a post-polio condition and sustaining minor injuries. He later developed pneumonia. The 84-year-old said he was able to move from hospital care to a rehabilitation center recently to continue to build his strength until his doctors release him to return to work in the Senate. McConnell said he hopes that the return comes as soon as possible. And in the meantime, he is keeping in close touch with his legislative team and colleagues. He is set to finish out the remainder of his last term in office, which ends in January. Claudia DeSalis, NPR News.
2: Longtime Senator Lindsey Graham of South Carolina died over the weekend. His office said in a statement he died Saturday night after a brief and sudden illness. Preliminary findings from Washington's medical examiner showed the cause of death is a tear in his aorta. Graham was elected to the Senate in 2002 after serving in the House. He was a close ally of President Trump. Lindsey Graham was 71. Oil prices open the week higher as attacks between the U.S. and Iran escalate in the Middle East. The Pentagon says U.S. forces launched a new wave of strikes. The BBC's Barbara Platt-Usher has more.
4: The battle over control of the Strait of Hormuz has stalled movement towards ending the wider conflict. Iran pledged to open the strait according to the terms of its interim deal with Washington, but it has been firing on commercial vessels it says are using an unauthorized route. The U.S. military says its latest round of strikes has continued to degrade Iran's ability to attack international shipping, and it insists that traffic is still able to flow through the strait. Attempts by mediators to resolve the dispute at the weekend failed, and it's clear how important control of the strait is to Iran, more important than dozens of atomic bombs, senior Iranian officials have said.
2: A housing affordability bill is now law without President Trump's signature. Congress passed the bill with overwhelming bipartisan support last month. The president had backed it, but then changed his mind and said he wouldn't sign it unless lawmakers passed a strict voter ID bill. Trump didn't veto the housing bill. He just didn't sign it, so it became law after 10 days. The legislation is supposed to make it easier to build affordable housing. The semifinal teams are set in the Men's World Cup tournament. The final four are Argentina, England, France, and Spain. France and Spain will play tomorrow, and England will take on defending champion Argentina on Wednesday. This is NPR News. The World Cup has led to the strongest consumer spending in June over the last 4 years in the U.S. That's according to credit and debit card spending data from Bank of America. NPR's Stephen Bisaha says online sales also led to a boost.
5: Consumer spending rose 6.3% in June from a year earlier. Part of that is because online sales, like Amazon's Prime Day, were a month earlier than last year. And then there's the World Cup. Spending at restaurants and bars was up, especially in host cities. And even beyond these one-off events, the Bank of America Institute's senior economist David Tinsley says consumers are firing on all cylinders.
6: That's right. I mean, we've had good spending growth in the economy really since the start of the year.
5: But that spending could slow down after the World Cup. Part of that is because despite wage growth being strong, consumer spending is rising faster than people's earnings. Stephen Bisaha, NPR News.
2: A massive fire has killed at least 27 people in Thailand. The fire tore through a pub in Bangkok overnight. Thailand's prime minister says a musician who was performing saw smoke was coming from a circuit breaker near the stage before the power went out and he heard an explosion. Officials are looking into whether the pub's emergency exits were blocked and trying to figure out what started the fire. Actor Sam Neill has died. Neill was known for his roles in Jurassic Park and The Piano. A statement said he died today in Sydney. Didn't mention a cause of death. The actor from New Zealand announced he had a rare form of lymphoma in 2023. Sam Neill was 78. I'm Kristen Wright, and this is NPR News from Washington.
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9: The Trump administration continues its campaign to cast doubt on the election process by threatening top state election officials with criminal prosecution over alleged non-citizen voting. What does that mean for the midterms? That's on the next installment of our politics series, If You Can Keep It, on 1A.
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11: It's Morning Edition from NPR News. May Martinez in Los Angeles, California.
12: And I'm Michelle Martin in Washington, D.C. Good morning. The U.S. and Iran continue to vie for control over the Strait of Hormuz, that crucial international waterway.
11: A new wave of U.S. strikes targeted Iranian missile and drone launchers and coastal radar sites late Sunday night. That's according to U.S. Central Command.
12: Iran responded by targeting U.S. bases in the Gulf and Jordan. For the latest, we turn to NPR's Hadil Alshalchi, who is in Istanbul. Hadil, good morning.
13: Good morning.
12: So it's been almost a week since this back and forth of strikes over the Strait of Hormuz started. Mm-hmm. What is the U.S. government saying about this latest round?
13: That's right. So U.S. Central Command released a statement late Sunday Eastern time, and they said, quote, "The Strait of Hormuz is a vital maritime corridor for global trade. Iran does not control it." U.S. CENTCOM also said that they had hit dozens of Iranian targets at multiple locations with precision munitions, claiming it had degraded Iran's ability to continue attacking international shipping through the Strait of Hormuz. Iran did not respond to that claim, but said that one person was killed in the U.S. U.S. strikes and an agricultural water pumping station was targeted in central Iran, killing a guard. Iran Iranian officials say that brings the total number of deaths to 17 since the recent strikes began. Iran, on the other hand, said Monday it was targeting U.S. bases in Bahrain, Jordan, and Kuwait. It also targeted Oman over the weekend. Oman, of course, is a mediator in the ceasefire talks. Sirens were sounded in Bahrain and Kuwait, and the country said they were intercepting hostile attacks.
12: Now, you know, Hadil, Iran and the U.S. are almost at the halfway point of this 60-day interim deal that was meant to take us to talks to end the war permanently. So where are we with those talks?
13: I mean, honestly, the status of the talks is kind of unknown at this point. A couple of weeks ago, the Qatari foreign minister, who is a mediator, said that they would continue after Ayatollah Ali Khamenei's funeral, which ended last week. But that was also before the U.S. and Iran began to trade all of this fire. And then last week during the NATO summit, President Trump declared the ceasefire over, but then he didn't rule out further talks. And then just now, the Iranian foreign minister at a press conference said that Iran is in touch with mediators, including Oman, Qatar, and Pakistan. He said that their role was to de-escalate the situation. And then he said, quote, diplomacy has no day off. Both sides are also making competing claims over the status of the strait, and we're all feeling the consequences. The benchmark global oil price jumped more than 4% when markets opened on Monday.
12: Have we seen or heard from Iran's current leader, Mujtaba Khamenei, who is, you know, the son of the previous leader? Have we seen or heard from him since this recent exchange of strikes began?
13: We did not see him publicly, but we did hear from Mujtaba Khamenei. Well, we heard from him through a news anchor who broadcast a message from the current leader on Iranian state TV. He also didn't appear on camera. This was his second audio address to Iranians since the war began. And Mujtaba Khamenei called his father's killers, quote, criminals, and promised to uphold the legacy of the late supreme leader who was killed in U.S.-Israeli strikes in February. Let's take a listen.
14: عهد می‌بندیم که انتقام خون پاک شما و همه شهیدان این دو جنگ را.
13: We pledge to take revenge for your pure blood, he said, and all the martyrs of these two wars. He said it, again, via an anchor. He referred to Iran's war with Israel in June in 2025 and the current war with the U.S. and Israel. Iranian officials said Mujtaba Khamenei was injured earlier in the war, that his legs were hurt. But again, his status is unknown because we haven't seen him publicly since he took power in March.
12: That is NPR's Hadil Alshalchi in Istanbul. Hadil, thanks.
13: You're welcome.
11: For more on the fight over the Strait of Hormuz, we've called Ray Takei. He's a senior fellow for Middle East Studies at the Council on Foreign Relations. He's also a senior advisor on Iran at the State Department during the Obama administration. Ray, the U.S. says the strait is open. Iran says it's closed. Who has the final say?
15: Well, at this particular point, the Iranians seem to have a greater ability to close the strait than we do in terms of opening it. And this is a context that will go on, I'm afraid, as the Gulf traffic comes to a close or reopens, pending how the tensions between the two governments play themselves out.
11: Yeah, considering in April, former U.S. Ambassador Ryan Crocker told R. Steve Inskeep on Morning Edition that Iran has shown that they can effectively control the Strait of Hormuz at will. And then that CNN report in June that U.S. intel assesses that Iran can shut down the Strait of Hormuz at will. Should we never at this point, or maybe not necessarily, put too much stock in what the United States says about the Strait of Hormuz and how much control they actually have in it?
15: Well, the Iranians have proven that they could essentially intercede with maritime traffic through the use of rudimentary technologies such as speedboats and drones and so forth. And those particular instruments of pressure are not really susceptible to bombing. You can bomb radar installations and so forth, but that doesn't affect the ability to use those munitions for stopping commercial traffic through the Gulf. And this is a problem that the United States is having. It has certain technological superiority, but it's becoming less convincing in terms of his application on this rather peculiar battlefield, which is on high seas.
11: Okay, that makes sense. Now, Iran and Oman have been holding talks about the future of the strait, which was stipulated in the Memorandum of Understanding. So why would Iran then start this latest wave of attacks by hitting a ship passing through the strait?
15: Well, there seems to have been some kind of a misinterpretation on both sides, apparently, on the Provision 5 of Memorandum Understanding. It was the Iranian interpretation that this essentially gives them the right to charge tolls and control traffic through the Gulf. The memorandum has stipulated that that would be in conjunction with Oman and other Gulf states. But lately, the Iranians have suggested that actually they have no interest in sharing it with Oman. After all, it's called Persian Gulf, not the Oman Gulf. And second of all, they don't seem to have any concerns about the Americans doing much about it, although we began to see this pattern of escalation coming into it. So there's a different interpretations about that provisions. And one of the things that had happened recently is you began to see the United States Navy as getting some of those ships through what is called Oman Corridor, which is closer to Oman. And this is one of the things that Iranians have stopped doing. So they essentially suggesting that there's no privileged corridor through the Gulf that they have no control or access to.
11: With President Trump declaring last week that the ceasefire is over, how much more difficult will that make it to come up with a deal?
15: Well, the president has declared the ceasefire over, and then he has declared it not over, and he has declared Iranian leaders and scum, and sometimes they're good people. So the president's rhetoric tends to be very volatile and all over the place. It lends him some degree of unpredictability, which has been a useful asset to him, a leverage, but increasingly it makes him a difficult interlocutor, given the absence of any predictability. So ceasefire is over for now. That doesn't mean there won't be another ceasefire, simply because it is really at the core interest of both Iran and the United States for the Gulf traffic to resume, not to mention the international economy.
11: Now, we've seen several waves of U.S. strikes over the weekend, and it's intended to make it harder for Iran to attack ships. Have you seen any indication that those waves of strikes are working?
15: Well, this pattern of escalation has inherent danger in it for both sides. The Iranians are targeting American military installations in the Gulf. And what happens if one of the Iranian missiles kills 10, 15 American servicemen? Then the imperative for wide-scale retaliation by the United States will become quite pressing. On the other hand, as the pattern of escalation continues, the United States is increasingly targeting civilian infrastructures, bridges, potentially power plants, and that would inflict very substantial damage on the Iranian people. One of the ostensible reasons for this war, and even the June war of last year, was that we would try to uplift the Iranian people and empower them. As this war expands in terms of its targets, which is an inevitable consequence of escalation, the lives of the Iranian people could be very much damaged.
11: We're nearly at the midpoint of that 60-day interim deal window. What are you seeing? I mean, we've got about 20 seconds, Ray. What are you seeing about what might happen over these next 30 days?
15: Well, there's a possibility the two sides can work out some sort of an interim, again, another interim agreement that will open up the Gulf while they continue the conversation on these thorny issues. That would be essentially kicking the buck down the road. That's an optimistic scenario. Okay. The other one would be this pattern of escalation.
11: Ray Takei at the Council on Foreign Relations. Thank you, Ray.
15: Thank you very much for having me.
12: The American Red Cross says there is a national blood emergency because of a big drop in donations. NPR health correspondent Rob Stein reports.
16: The Red Cross says there's an urgent need for more people to roll up their sleeves and donate blood. Dr. Courtney Lawrence is a medical officer at the Red Cross.
17: The blood supply fell nearly 25% during the month of June. So we're letting blood donors know that they're urgently needed to give now. So that helps ensure that patients are going to receive the life-saving medical care that they need in the hospitals without delay.
16: Now, a drop in blood donations is not unusual at this time of year.
17: Summertime, we tend to see that people oftentimes get quite busy. They're outside of their common routines. They may be traveling on vacation. So even some of our regular blood donors take time off.
16: At the same time, blood drives at schools and colleges are on hiatus. All that tends to coincide with a jump in the need for blood. More people are biking, hiking, boating, and doing other activities that can cause injuries requiring transfusions.
17: I have a lot of friends and relatives who are motorcycle enthusiasts. And so during the winter time, when it's cold and less comfortable, they're not out on the roadways. But this time of year, they're often going out to enjoy the nice weather outside. And we see higher traffic patterns as people are moving from one place to another for vacation. And so that can be a setup for increased motor vehicle accidents.
16: And this year, all that's been compounded by an influx of people in many parts of the country because of popular events like the World Cup Games. The Red Cross says there's currently a deficit of about 3,500 units of blood each week that could force some hospitals to do things like delay elective procedures. All types of blood are needed, but the Red Cross says the current shortage is especially serious for blood types O and B negative. Rob Stein, NPR News.
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0: Good morning. You're listening to Morning Edition on Delta College Public Radio. I'm Mark Grigorchek. We're 19 minutes past the hour. Here's a look at the weather. Sunny skies for the day today with a high near 93 degrees. Clear skies tonight and a low around 70. Sunny and hot on Tuesday with highs in the high 90s. And sunny skies on Wednesday with highs near 90 degrees. 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
18: I'm Tiziana Deering. Journalist Gary Baum received an email informing him that a private AI tribunal would attempt to, quote, adjudicate a determination of truth about one of his articles. He decided to investigate and was blown away.
19: Journalists like myself are

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1: This is Morning Edition from NPR News. I'm A. Martinez.
2: And I'm Michelle Martin. Good morning. Midterm elections are less than 4 months away, and a bipartisan agency that supports elections officials no longer has anyone to run it. President Trump fired two Democratic appointees to the Election Assistance Commission last week. A Republican resigned. There are no other commissioners left. Benjamin Hovland is one of those fired Democrats, and he's with us now. Mr. Hovland, thanks so much for joining us this morning.
3: Thanks for having me, Michelle.
2: How did you find out about the dismissal? Did the administration provide any explanation?
3: No, I received an email while I was waiting in the airport for a flight home.
2: So for people, what did the email say? Just thank you for your service, bye?
3: Yes.
2: That's it?
3: It was like two sentences, and your service is no longer needed.
2: Any warning of this? Did you think this was coming?
3: In some ways, certainly the Supreme Court's Slaughter decision from the previous week had given some indication that it may be. But other than that, no.
2: The decision which basically said that the president can fire independent agency individuals at will, except I think there was a carve-out for the Federal Reserve. So for people who've never heard of the Election Assistance Commission, could you just briefly describe what was your mandate?
3: Absolutely. So the Election Assistance Commission was created by the Help America Vote Act of 2002, which was Congress's response to the contentious 2000 election. And it charged the agency with certifying voting equipment, distributing grant money from Congress, doing 50 state research to be able to help with data-driven decisions, and then serving as a clearinghouse for best practices across the country, because each state runs elections a little differently, being able to share that information to benefit all election administrators and voters.
2: Do you have a sense of how the loss of all the commissioners, I mean, the commission was set up intentionally to be bipartisan, two Democrats, two Republicans. One of the Republican members had previously resigned. The existing Republican commissioner was allowed to resign, as my understanding, and the two Democrats were fired. So going forward, what will the commission do? Does it have any opportunity to or any ability to function without commissioners?
3: So there's a great team there. There's a great staff in place, and they'll continue to do their work. The role of the commissioners was really to set policy and set the agenda for the agency going forward. And so certainly that will be impacted. There is the adoption of things like new voting system standards that can't happen without a quorum. So there are consequences. But again, much of the work of the agency, I'm hopeful, will continue because there's a great team in place that will continue to serve the state and local election officials around the country who actually run our elections.
2: Is it your sense, having done this work for quite some time, that elections officials across party lines benefited from the work of the commission?
3: Absolutely. And so much of the work that we did was driven by a customer service mentality. We're not a regulatory agency. My colleagues would sometimes say assistance is our middle name. And so much of that was driven by the role as the Help America Vote Act set us up was to serve election officials. The state and local election officials across the country have a tremendously difficult job. That job has only gotten harder in recent years. And so while the EAC is small, it has been doing what it can with the resources it has to try to make their lives a little easier, to try to share some of those best practices, to try to provide the support for those state and local election officials.
2: So many people who work on and study elections say, or they believe, that these firings are part of the president's effort to influence elections or to interfere with them, to

0: the benefit of himself and his party. Do you think that that's true?
1: I think it's very concerning. I certainly think that it is an erosion of sort of the norms and the structures. As you mentioned earlier, you know, the agency was set up to be a bipartisan independent agency. You know, so much of election administration, you have bipartisan teams, and that's a checks and a balances with the parties working together to agree on the rules so that you know how the elections are going to be run, and ultimately so the winner can be confident and the loser can be confident and acknowledge that they lost their race. And as you eliminate things, or if you get rid of commissioners, for example, or as you eliminate some of these other sort of safeguards or norms, it certainly strains the system and is certainly also likely causes people to lose faith in our democracy and in the process and their confidence in our elections. And that's very concerning.
0: That's Benjamin Hovland. He, until last week, he served as a commissioner of the Election Assistance Commission. Mr. Hovland, thank you so much for joining us.
1: Thanks for having me.
2: A popular bar in Bangkok caught fire Sunday night, killing at least 27 people. Several more are in critical condition. Michael Sullivan reports from Thailand.
3: Cell phone video captured shortly after the fire began, late Sunday night, shows a bright yellow furnace of flame forcing its way out the front door of the Rong Beer Nalat Prao pub. Several onlookers urged panicked customers fleeing the building to shed their burning clothing as they stumbled out. The pub is in Bangkok's popular Chatuchak district. Thailand's Prime Minister Anutin Chanwirakun told reporters at the scene that the cause of the fire is still under investigation. What we know, he says, is that one of the musicians saw a fuse box smoking. Then the lights went out, and there was an explosion and smoke everywhere. And people started running to the back. Anutin said the fire exits at the back may have been difficult to see in the smoke, which may help explain why so many of the victims ended up in the bathrooms near the back trying to escape the flames. Video from the scene shows the gray, charred wreckage of tables and chairs, with bodies of the victims neatly bagged and numbered outside. Bangkok's governor said many of the victims have yet to be identified. He added that authorities will also be looking at whether the fire exits at the pub may have been obstructed. For NPR News, I'm Michael Sullivan in Chiang Rai.
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4: 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This is Morning Edition on Delta College Public Radio. I'm Mark Grigorchek. Thanks for listening in. Here's a look at the weather. Mostly sunny skies for the day today with a high near 93 degrees. Mostly clear tonight and a low around 70. Sunny and hot for Tuesday with highs in the high 90s. And sunny on Wednesday with highs near 90 degrees. Tune in to Delta College Public Media's TV side for Once Upon a Time in Space. At the dawn of a new space race, this series tells the human story of our quest to explore the cosmos. That's on the TV side Tuesday nights at 9 o'clock. 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
5: Live from NPR News in Washington, I'm Dave Mattingly. Oil prices are higher today following the latest U.S. attacks against Iran. U.S. Central Command says American forces hit about 140 Iranian targets on Saturday and dozens more yesterday. They included coastal radar sites, missile and drone capabilities, and small boats. It followed more Iranian attacks on commercial shipping in the Strait of Hormuz. NPR's Hadil Alshalchi reports on market reaction.
6: The price of the benchmark global oil jumped more than 4% after markets opened. That brought the barrel to $79, a 9% spike from its price before the U.S.-Israeli war with Iran started in February. Roughly 20% of the world's oil supply passed through the key international waterway. Kepler, a data and analytics company that tracks global commodity and shipping markets, said that crossings through the Strait of Hormuz dropped to 22 ships last week, an almost 85% drop from the pre-war traffic. The status of the ceasefire talks is unknown. They were supposed to continue after the funeral of Ayatollah Ali Khamenei, which ended last week. Hadil Alshalchi, NPR News, Istanbul.
5: A tear in the aorta appears to be what killed Republican Senator Lindsey Graham. That's according to a preliminary report from a medical examiner. Graham died over the weekend at the age of 71. This is NPR News from Washington. Republican Senator Mitch McConnell of Kentucky says a fall and a subsequent bout with pneumonia are what have kept him in the hospital and a rehab center for nearly a month. The former Senate Majority Leader issued a statement over the weekend saying he's continuing with physical therapy to regain his strength. McConnell is 84 years old. Italy's Jannik Sinner is celebrating his second consecutive men's singles title at Wimbledon. As Vicky Barker reports from London, Sinner rallied to win in four sets after losing the opening set.
7: German-born Alexander Zverev came to Wimbledon fresh from winning the French Open and won the first set 7-6. But world number one Sinner fought back hard, dominating the next three sets and overpowering his opponent, as he had in all nine of their previous encounters. At one point, Zverev slipped and fell, rocking on his back in apparent agony and clutching his right knee. Sinner ran to his side of the net and helped him up, and play resumed, to applause from a center court crowd that included Prince William, wife Kate, and two of their three children, George and Charlotte. The final was 6-7, 7-6, 6-3, 6-4. For NPR News, I'm Vicky Barker in London.
5: On Saturday, Linda Noskova won the women's singles title at Wimbledon. I'm Dave Mattingly, NPR News in Washington.
4: Good morning, I'm Mark Grigorchek. The Mackinac Bridge is prepared for a massive ship collision. WCMU's A.J. Jones has more on a new study detailing its structural integrity in the event of an accident.
8: In 2024, six people died when a shipping vessel collided into Maryland's Francis Scott Key Bridge, causing it to collapse. Federal transportation officials requested a review of how the Mackinac Bridge would handle a similar incident. Researchers concluded the Mackinac Bridge is at low risk of collapsing if a vessel collided with it. Kim Nowak is the Mackinac Bridge's director. She says analysts looked into how the bridge would handle a variety of vessels.
9: Everything from the big 1,000-foot freighters down to the smaller, more like a cruise ship type thing or a tugboat type thing.
8: The Mackinac Bridge was one of 68 bridges across 19 states asked to conduct collision studies. I'm A.J. Jones.
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11: It's Morning Edition from NPR News. I'm A. Martinez in Los Angeles, California.
0: And I'm Michelle Martin in Washington, D.C. Good morning. Congress returns from their July 4th recess today with the death of South Carolina Senator Lindsey Graham and Senator Mitch McConnell's continued absence. Republicans face even tighter margins.
11: Yeah, President Trump's nominee for Attorney General has his confirmation hearing set for this week.
0: Joining us now to talk about all this is NPR congressional correspondent Claudia Grisales. Claudia, good morning to you.
12: Good morning, Michelle.
0: So Congress is already coming back to a pretty long to-do list this week before the sudden death of Senator Graham. What is on that agenda?
12: Right. Senate Republicans scheduled a hearing for President Trump's attorney general nominee. This is Todd Blanche. But since Graham was a member of the Senate Judiciary Committee set to hear from him, what exactly comes next is unclear, given some Republicans' existing concerns about Blanche. Separately, Trump's nominee to be the top intelligence chief, this is Jay Clayton, he is due before another Senate committee for his bid for confirmation. And two Supreme Court justices are also slated for rare testimony as part of an annual appropriations process. And in the midst of all this, lawmakers are also facing questions about the Iran war, the funding, and more broadly, their oversight.
0: Does Graham's death change the calculus on these priorities?
12: Yes. To start, he was chairman of the Senate Budget Committee, which will need to recalibrate their plans. And of course, he had this outsized role in foreign policy. Lawmakers in both chambers say they're now anxious to tackle a Russia sanctions bill that Graham, in his last press conference on Friday, said the White House had signed off on. And he also said he was more optimistic than ever that they had found a formula to end Russia's war with Ukraine. I talked to Texas GOP Congressman Michael McCaul about this, and he said he's determined, along with other members, to rename the bill in Graham's honor and start moving it this week. Graham was also set to play a key role in pushing the annual defense policy bill, so his absence will be felt as lawmakers try to address this. And of course, South Carolina will have to sort out what to do with the vacancy that Graham leaves.
0: So I think it's fair to say that the Republicans' agenda was at a standstill before the recess over Trump's proposal for this new voting law, something that we've been reporting on extensively. So what's happening with that?
12: Right. We especially saw that in the House. Last month, a group of hard-right GOP lawmakers brought work there to a halt over Trump's demand that they pass the Save America Act. That's the voting bill that would require proof of citizenship and photo ID in order to vote. And that's not the only thing Trump's push for the Save Act derailed. You might remember he canceled a signing ceremony for landmark housing legislation that passed with huge bipartisan majorities. But it doesn't look like Trump is letting go of the Save Act. On NBC's Meet the Press with Kristen Welker, Trump said it came up in a conversation with Graham hours before his death. Graham was on his flight back to the U.S. after a trip to Ukraine.
13: Think of it. He's traveling for many, many hours. That's a long flight. That's a long trip. And he, you know, calls me about the Save America Act. He thought we were going to get it passed.
0: Do lawmakers expect President Trump to keep his hand so heavily involved on Capitol Hill?
12: They really hope not. However, Speaker Mike Johnson has been trying to thread the needle between his demands and the party's broader agenda ahead of the midterms. We should be clear, the Save Act was already going nowhere in the Senate because it does not have the vote. So while Trump has shown this greater appetite to insert himself in congressional plans, there's hope in Congress for a new sense of unity to get all these priorities done as the midterms loom.
0: That is. And here's Claudia Grisales. Claudia, thank you.
12: Thank you.
11: If you spend time on YouTube, you may have come across Jubilee. It's a media company known for the viral show Surrounded. An individual debates a group of people who disagree with them. Guests have included commentator Mehdi Hasan on the left and the late activist Charlie Kirk on the right, but they aren't the only ones going on the show. As NPR's Elena Moore reports, politicians are too.
14: Picture this. 20 people are seated in a circle. In the center, there's a table with two chairs. One is empty, and in the other sits Democrat Wes Moore, the governor of Maryland. He's one of the latest guests on Surrounded. His assignment? Convince a room of infrequent and non-voters that casting a ballot is one of the most powerful rights an American has.
15: My first Surrounded claim is nothing shapes policy more effectively than your vote.
16: All right. If you want to debate this claim, please get to the chair in 3, 2, 1.
14: What comes next is a series of debates. Participants run to the empty chair, and whoever gets there first begins the conversation.
15: How you doing?
14: 21-year-old Nassim Rahman goes first.
17: I feel that it's more effective to mobilize in the streets rather than sometimes going out to the ballot box where I don't feel the candidates represent what I'm looking for. Yeah. I think there are other ways of participating in shaping policy rather than just voting.
15: No, and I think it's a very fair point, but also I think the goal of the civil rights movement wasn't just a protest. The goal of the civil rights movement was to get to a civil rights act.
14: Rahman pushes back. He's a self-described progressive who chose not to vote in 2024 and argues voting is an important right, but still less effective than a strong protest movement. Moore makes another appeal.
15: The frustration that you have is actually very much shared. Like, I had to convince many members of my family to vote. for me. Mm. You know what I mean? And it's not because we're not cool, like we're cool. It's I had to convince them to vote.
14: This was one of several conversations over the nearly 90-minute episode. It's a massive format break for an elected official like Moore, given that political media appearances are often only a few minutes. So why go on Jubilee? One reason, the company says its audience skews heavily Gen Z. The Surrounded series is one of the company's most watched shows, with popular episodes drawing millions of views.
18: Some people call us the Gen Z MTV.
14: Jason Lee is the founder and CEO of Jubilee Media. He says young people are craving a richer discourse, so they're gravitating towards unscripted formats where it's okay to disagree. That's a space that Lee argues politicians often avoided until 2024.
18: After the election, I think that there was a realization from both sides of how important the digital conversation is.
14: On the campaign trail, President Trump targeted young voters online, doing a spree of non-traditional media appearances, more so than the Kamala Harris campaign. So ahead of 2028, it's a strategy that those eyeing a possible run for office may be thinking about. And though he says he isn't running, Moore is a potential presidential contender. He's not the only rising star in the Democratic Party to go on Jubilee. So have California Congressman Ro Khanna, Texas Senate candidate James Tallarico, and former Transportation Secretary Pete Buttigieg.
19: This platform is so unique because it appeals to both sides by giving both sides an arena almost.
14: Marian Richardson is a conservative content creator who participated in the Khanna episode. She says she doesn't agree with his views, and even though he didn't change her mind, she respects him, or any politician, for doing it.
19: I just look at it as very brave. Even if I completely disagree with their policy, it is very brave to even show up to a discussion like that.
14: It's something Jubilee's leaders like Lee are thinking about as they consider the company's future. One goal for 2028, Jubilee's own presidential debate. Elena Moore, NPR News.

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1: 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Good morning, I'm Mark Grigorchek. Here's a look at the weather. Mostly sunny for the day today with a high near 93 degrees. Clear skies tonight and a low around 70. And sunny for Tuesday. It'll be hot with highs in the high 90s. Stay tuned for the lowdown on science with Sandra Tsinglo coming up next. 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
2: Oysters need cloisters. This is Sandra Tsinglo with the lowdown on science. We've demolished most natural oyster reefs. To rebuild them, we usually just dump flat rocks underwater. 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What's missing? Enter Melanie Bishop and team at Macquarie University. They studied how wild oysters build their cities. The team 3D printed 16 reef models with varying ridge patterns and heights. Eventually, they found a Goldilocks combo. Artificial reefs with the right height and ridges boosted survival by 35%. Wow, we've been tossing rocks like overconfident DIYers. But oysters already perfected their predator-proof floor plans eons ago. Talk about a pearl of wisdom.
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3: I'm Tiziana Deering. 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
4: Journalists like myself are used to blowback, but this was something different. 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
0: This is Morning Edition from NPR News. I'm A. Martinez.
6: And I'm Michelle Martin. Good morning. The New York Times is condemning the Trump administration's efforts to get its journalists to testify about their unnamed sources. The Times reported on security concerns over the new Air Force One, a gift from Qatar. Then the Justice Department served the reporters with subpoenas. NPR media correspondent David Folkenflik is covering the story, and he's with us now. Good morning, David.
7: Good morning, Michelle.
6: So, David, we learned over the weekend that the Times reporters got these subpoenas. Well, what have we learned since then?
7: Well, it's one fact, and it's a barn burner. It's that at the direction of the White House, FBI Director Kash Patel himself personally oversaw the issuing of these subpoenas and did so from the White House itself. This, according to the reporting of the New York Times, about these subpoenas to its own reporters. As we've already reported, a senior FBI official called the newspaper to demand that the paper not publish and also then demand the paper reveal its sources. The paper rejected both of those requests.
6: What was the specific issue that seems to have motivated the administration to do this?
7: So the first one was Wednesday and involved the president leaving Turkey, Ankara, from a meeting with European leaders there, not on the plane donated by the Qataris to become Air Force One and kitted out, but from the older Air Force One, because the Secret Service intervened over security concerns. And then there was a subsequent story just detailing some of the concerns about the security features about the new Air Force One that the old one lacks. The president loves this airplane. He's called it the world's most luxurious plane and wanted it. 48 hours after the New York Times published that story about security concerns, those subpoenas were issued.
6: What is the government seeking and why?
7: So the government has asked for journalists involved in the stories to give testimony Wednesday morning before a grand jury. And we've asked the Justice Department, the FBI, the White House, the Department of Homeland Security for comment. They haven't commented to us, but a Justice Department spokesperson told the New York Times' reporters who were reporting on this own thing in a meta way that it just wants the original to identify the original sources, not that it's going after the reporting. This, of course, compromises the ability of the New York Times journalists or any journalist who would be subpoenaed to get people to open up and say things off the record. There is a very real fear of retaliation, and that's particularly acute in President Trump's Washington.
6: And how has the Times responded to all of this?
7: Well, from their legal department to their CEO to their top editor, they've made clear the paper stand behind their reporters entirely. They see this as an effort to intimidate news gathering. They call it unjustified. They've said all of the resources of the Times will be behind these reporters.
6: So, David, before we let you go, the Trump administration is known for haranguing, for pressuring, even insulting journalists. But the Times is calling this an escalation. Why is that?
7: Well, I think it's in part because these subpoenas were issued at home, in part because this is usually a last-ditch effort, not the thing you do a day or two after. They haven't identified what the security concerns are. Federal prosecutors did withdraw a pair of subpoenas to reporters from the Wall Street Journal and the Post last month, but it is seen as an indication of escalating pressure as there are so many different fronts in which battles are being fought in the courts, in regulatory areas, and in other ways against the press by the president and his administration.
6: Do we think they're going to appear before a grand jury in 2 days?
7: Well, the Times hasn't said, but there's every indication they will seek to quash these subpoenas, get a federal judge to intervene. I've got to say, fascinatingly, the U.S. attorney whose office issued these in New York is now also being nominated to be the head of national intelligence. His appearances this week, too.
6: That's NPR media correspondent David Folkenflik. David, thank you.
7: You bet.
6: This is Morning Edition from NPR News. I'm Michelle Martin.
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8: From Marketplace in Los Angeles, I'm Nova Safo in for Kimberly Adams. We'll get a number of inflation measures this week, including the Consumer Price Index tomorrow. It will include the latest on the cost of groceries. We know so far they're up more than 2.5% in a year, and a report out this morning says higher grocery bills are leaving more people in debt. They're using credit cards, buy now, pay later services, and payday loans. Marketplace's Nancy Marshall-Genzer reports.
10: The report from the Urban Institute crunches data from about 10,000 people and found
11: more than half of low and moderate income adults who use credit cards to purchase groceries face repayment challenges.
10: Cassandra Martinchek is a co-author. She says almost 1 in 10 working-age adults used Buy Now, Pay Later to purchase groceries. About a third of them missed a payment last year. Colleen Heflin studies food insecurity at Syracuse University and is a non-resident fellow at the Urban Institute. She was not involved in today's report. She worries that it points to problems.
12: While households may be able to meet their essential needs today, they're sort of on a precipice.
10: Some people have already fallen over the precipice, like 72-year-old Lori Lumbra in Rotterdam, New York. She's a retired teacher living on about $1,400 a month. Lumbra started putting groceries on her credit cards a couple of years ago, fell behind on payments, and wound up owing about $10,000.
13: It gets very depressing. You feel like you're just such a failure. I feel like I'm doing everything right and it's not working.
10: Lumber sold her car to pay off her debt. Now she gets around on a bike. She cut up her credit cards and relies on food banks. I'm Nancy Marshall-Genzer for Marketplace.
8: As I mentioned, the latest Consumer Price Index report comes out tomorrow. Economists are expecting a slight cooling, inflation down from 4.2% in May to 3.8% in June. Credit lower oil prices for that optimism. Global benchmark Brent crude is down 3.5% in the last 30 days, though it's back up this morning thanks to renewed fighting between Iran and the U.S. Brent crude is up more than 3%. The U.S. benchmark West Texas Intermediate crude is also up about 3%. Let's do the rest of the numbers. While markets in Asia were mixed, the FTSE in London is down 0.2%. Wall Street is pointing lower. S&P 500 futures are down 0.3%. NASDAQ futures are down about 1%. The 10-year Treasury yield is up at 4.57%. And one final number this morning, $95 million. That's the amount of money the live-action version of Disney's Moana made globally during its opening weekend at the box office. A lot of money for you and me, but disappointing for the studio, given it cost nearly three times that much to make the movie. The original animated Moana, released 10 years ago, became the most watched movie of all time on Disney's streaming platform.
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8: The Social Security Trust Fund is set to run out of money by 2032, according to the program's latest annual report. We've known about this funding problem for years. 41, to be exact. And yet the deadline keeps inching closer with no action from Congress. Labor economist Catherine Ann Edwards wrote about this for Bloomberg, and she pointed to the gig economy as one weak spot in the way Social Security is structured and a potential source of at least a partial solution to its funding problems. Catherine joins us for more about how Social Security works for those who are self-employed. Good morning.
14: Good morning.
15: So, Catherine, can you first of all tell us how the Social Security program works right now if you're self-employed and how it works for the companies that contract with self-employed individuals?
14: Yes. If you are self-employed and you do not have an employer, so this is, think about it as you don't get a W-2 at the end of the tax year. You pay both sides, the employer and employee side of the Social Security tax. For the Social Security old age program, that's 6.2% on the worker side and 6.2% on the employer side. You pay both. And then, of course, you pay both sides of Medicare as well.
15: So that's basically what Congress has dubbed the self-employment tax, right? They're basically, you're paying everything.
14: Yeah, you pay all components when you're self-employed. And it is a not small tax to have on what many people consider to be a key pipeline to starting your own business, is starting out as self-employed and then becoming profitable enough that you're able to hire people and incorporate as a business.
15: So yeah, initially the idea is that this is a way to build your own business, but we have the rise of the gig economy. So things have changed, haven't they, compared to when these ideas and these taxes were structured?
14: Yeah, so the self-employment tax of paying both sides of the employer-employee side of Social Security, that was set in 1983. If you fast forward into the 2000s, we start to see the rise of something called misclassification, when workers who would be hired as an employee are instead hired as an independent contractor. And this saves the employer the burden of having to follow regulations that apply to their employees. And then it also saves them the Social Security tax and the unemployment insurance tax, the other payroll tax, that because they are not employees, they don't have to pay the Social Security taxes on them. And this idea of misclassification isn't that these are people who struck out on their own to start their own business, but people who are looking for a job, and instead of getting an employment contract, they get an independent contractor contract. And this, you know, there's research from the Treasury Department that over a 15-year period to kind of kick off this century, most of the growth of self-employment was coming through independent contractors who were probably misclassified.
15: Catherine Ann Edwards is a labor economist and host of the Optimist Economy podcast. Thank you very much.
14: Thanks for having me.
15: In the second part of my conversation with Catherine, she proposes that we tax the companies that use independent contractors. 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
0: Good morning. Today is Monday, July 13th. This is Morning Edition on Delta College Public Radio. I'm Mark Grigorchek. Thanks for listening in. Here's a look at the weather. Mostly sunny skies for the day today with a high near 93 degrees. Mostly clear tonight and a low around 70. Sunny and hot for Tuesday with highs in the high 90s. And sunny on Wednesday with highs near 90 degrees. Tune in to Delta College Public Media's TV side for Once Upon a Time in Space. At the dawn of a new space race, this series tells the human story of our quest to explore the cosmos. That's on the TV side Tuesday nights at 9 o'clock. 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
18: Live from NPR News in Washington, I'm Kristen Wright. The U.S. and Iran are vying for control over the Strait of Hormuz. NPR's Hadil Al-Shalchi reports on a new wave of attacks.
19: U.S. CENTCOM said that they had hit dozens of Iranian targets at multiple locations with precision munitions, claiming it had degraded Iran's ability to continue attacking international shipping through the Strait of Hormuz. Iran did not respond to that claim. Iran said Monday it was targeting U.S. bases in Bahrain, Jordan, and Kuwait. It also targeted Oman over the weekend. Sirens were sounded in Bahrain and Kuwait, and the country said they were intercepting hostile attacks.
18: NPR's Hadil Al-Shalchi reporting. U.S. Senator Lindsey Graham of South Carolina died on Saturday. The medical examiner says he likely died from an aortic tear. Graham is being remembered as a strong advocate of U.S. foreign policy. Retired General David Petraeus considered him the last of a powerful trio of defense hawks in Congress. NPR's Claudia Grisales reports he dubbed the group the Three Amigos.
20: Petraeus said the so-called three amigos comprised of Graham and the late Senators John McCain and Joe Lieberman were known for their frequent congressional trips together to conflict zones.
21: No group had the backs of our men and women in uniform, or frankly, my back, more than they did.
20: Petraeus said Graham, as a colonel and Air Force judge advocate, served under him for a brief active duty stint, starting with the 2007 troop surge in Iraq. Petraeus initially pushed back on the idea over security concerns for members of Congress. But Graham won him over with his insights and did about a dozen more such stints. He said the two became lifelong friends who talked in recent months about Ukraine and the war in Iran. Claudia DeSalles, NPR News.
18: Lindsey Graham was 71. The European Union is considering banning the import of products from Israeli settlements in the West Bank. Terry Schultz reports EU foreign ministers will debate the long-standing question of whether the bloc should restrict trade with the areas under occupation that it considers illegal under international law.
22: The EU already excludes preferential trade treatment such as low or zero tariffs for products coming from settlements in the Israeli-occupied Palestinian territories, and their origin must be identified on a label. But some member governments have asked the bloc's executive branch to come up with options to go further. A paper being considered by foreign ministers Monday outlines possible additional measures, including requiring exporters on the Israeli side to prove goods did not come from settlements, adding more taxes on them, or banning them altogether. Some governments, including Ireland, the Netherlands, and Spain, have already imposed their own trade restrictions on Israeli settlements in the disputed territory. For NPR News, I'm Terry Schultz in Brussels.
18: This is NPR News in Washington. The final four teams in the FIFA World Cup are set now that the quarterfinals have wrapped. France will face Spain, then England will face the defending champions Argentina. NPR's Becky Sullivan has more.
23: Saturday's two games both went to extra time. First, in hot and muggy Florida, England outlasted Norway in their thrilling, hulking star striker Erling Haaland. The 23-year-old English phenom Jude Bellingham scored both goals in a 2-1 victory to send the Three Lions through. In Kansas City, Argentina was taken to the brink yet again. Switzerland went down a man after a video review led to a second yellow card for forward Braille Mbolo, yet they clung to a 1-1 tie for the rest of the second half and much of extra time before Argentina finally took the lead. Superstar Lionel Messi did not score a goal, breaking a streak of 9 straight World Cup games in which he had found the net. Still, he has 8 goals overall for this tournament and now 2 more chances to score even more. Becky Sullivan, NPR News, Kansas City.
18: England will go up against Argentina on Wednesday, but first, France will face Spain tomorrow. Jannik Sinner holds the Wimbledon title. The Italian beat Alexander Zverev for his second consecutive win yesterday. This is Sinner's 5th Grand Slam title. Record heat is expected over the next several days from the Intermountain West through the Northern Plains. Temperatures are forecasted to hit 105 degrees in Bismarck, North Dakota today, and around 100 through the week. Besides the heat, there are concerns that fires could spark very easily in the region because of dry and breezy conditions. I'm Kristen Wright. 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
26: The Trump administration continues its campaign to cast doubt on the election process by threatening top state election officials with criminal prosecution over alleged non-citizen voting. What does that mean for the midterms? That's on the next installment of our politics series, If You Can Keep It, on 1A.
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0: It's Morning Edition from NPR News. Amy Martinez in Los Angeles, California.
2: And I'm Michelle Martin in Washington, D.C. Good morning. Early findings from the D.C. Medical Examiner show that Senator Lindsey Graham died from a tear in his aorta caused by heart disease. He was 71 years old.
0: The South Carolina Republican was a committed advocate of U.S. military intervention abroad and also a close ally of President Trump.
2: In a few minutes, we're going to speak with U.S. Senator Richard Blumenthal, a Democrat who worked with Graham across party lines. But first, NPR Congress reporter Eric McDaniel is here to talk about the legacy Graham leaves behind. Good morning, Eric.
3: Hey.
2: So Graham served for more than 20 years in the U.S. Senate. What would you say he was known for?
3: I mean, he was one of the last standard bearers of a bygone Republican idea that the U.S. should be the world's protector. He supported the U.S. military campaigns in Iraq, Afghanistan, Libya, Syria, as well as robust military aid for Ukraine and Israel. He, in fact, just returned from an overseas trip to bolster security relationships with U.S. allies. Ukrainian President Volodymyr Zelensky said Graham had visited the country 10 times since its war with Russia began.
2: And what would you say he was known for on domestic issues?
3: Well, as chair of the Judiciary Committee during Trump's first term, Graham shepherded the confirmations of scores of federal judges. He was instrumental in getting Trump's three Supreme Court nominees all the way to the bench. And last year, as chair of the Budget Committee, he successfully steered Trump's signature tax policy legislation, the One Big Beautiful Bill Act, through a briar patch of negotiations with his colleagues and Senate procedural staff to get the package across the finish line without any Democratic support. Not to mention, his close relationship with President Trump made him a key go-between in crucial moments, including publicly lobbying his Senate colleagues to acquit Trump on impeachment charges after the president attempted to remain in power despite losing the 2020 presidential election.
2: Well, let's go back for a minute. How did he get into politics to begin with?
3: According to his campaign biography, Graham was born in the town of Central South Carolina and lived in a single room with his family adjoining his parents' bar, liquor store, and pool house. His parents died when he was still in school, and he became his sister's primary caretaker. He eventually adopted her. After finishing law school, Graham served 6 years active duty in the Air Force before entering politics. He remained in the South Carolina Air National Guard and then the Air Force Reserves until 2015, so that's more than three decades of military service, and it's a story he told a lot when he was seeking the GOP presidential nomination in 2016.
2: Right. That's a little known chapter. I don't think many people remember that.
3: Yeah.
2: So what do we know about who might replace him in the Senate?
3: The state's Republican governor, South Carolina's Republican governor, will appoint someone to serve for the remainder of this year. In early August, a special Republican primary election will be held to decide on a Republican general election candidate for November. And the winner will go on to face Democrat Annie Andrews in the general election come November. They'll be sworn in January.
2: So, you know, Republican control of the Senate was already so narrow. One of Kentucky Senator Mitch McConnell has been hospitalized for several weeks. We now hear that he's in a rehab facility. How does Graham's death and McConnell's absence affect their ability to implement their agenda?
3: Look, as Republican Senate Majority Leader John Thune says, the Senate is bound by arithmetic, and they already had thin margins on top of a gaggle of defectors in the Republican conference who are on their way out the door and frustrated with the president. Graham was a key figure in moving legislation through the chamber, and while Kentucky Senator Mitch McConnell says he's been moved to this rehab facility and is regaining strength, he says he can't return to the Senate to vote quite yet, which is going to leave some thin margins.
2: That is NPR Congress reporter Eric McDaniel. Eric, thank you.
3: Thanks, Michelle.
0: We're joined now by a Senate colleague of the late Lindsey Graham. Richard Blumenthal is a Democrat from Connecticut. He recently partnered with Graham on a bipartisan push to ramp up sanctions against Russia for its full-scale invasion of Ukraine. Senator, I understand you were in contact with Graham just this weekend. Anything you can tell us about that last conversation?
4: In my last conversation with Senator Graham, he was absolutely exultant, calling from Kyiv. In fact, we had a number of conversations seeking final approval from the White House for our Russia sanctions bill, which he was going to discuss with President Zelensky. And in fact, confirmation came through at the very last moment that President Trump would support a bill that we drafted in lengthy, painstaking sessions which would impose scorching tariffs and sanctions on purchasers of Russian oil and stop them from fueling Putin's war machine. So he was really over the moon saying, we've done good. This is a big effing deal. He was in great shape.
0: Do you think, Senator, that his death could have an impact somehow on that and also U.S. support for Ukraine more broadly?
4: My hope is, very honestly, that his Republican colleagues and some of my Democratic colleagues will see it as a fitting tribute to pass this legislation right now. Senator Graham, in his final moments on this earth, was very aware of the critical moment that we have right now. Ukraine has turned the tide on the battlefield. It is actually gaining net territory. It's inflicting losses of about 30,000 more casualties a month on Russia. It has set back Russia's economy. It's reaching deep into Russia with its drones and missiles. And now these sanctions would be pivotal in getting Putin to the peace table. That was his objective. And my hope is that his death, tragic as it is, will provide an impetus to President Trump and my Republican colleagues to pass the Russia sanctions bill.
0: That was Senator Graham's 10th wartime trip to Ukraine over the past weekend. So, and one other thing, too, because Senator Graham had an interventionist approach to foreign policy that maybe you don't often find in President Trump's America First circle. What do you think his death could mean more broadly for U.S. foreign policy, at least in the short term?
4: My hope, again, it's a hope, not by any means a prediction or a certainty, is that maybe President Trump will view more favorably the kind of non-isolationist view of the world that Senator Graham believed in so deeply. I hope that his legacy, at least in part, is that America has a vital role to play in defending democracy in Ukraine, because it is in our self-interest to stop Putin before he attacks NATO nations, Poland, Finland, the Baltic states, where then we would have an Article 5 obligation to put troops on the ground. So Ukraine is doing the fighting and dying, but it's our fight to stop Putin and defend democracy there, which is vital to our national self-interest. And I hope his death, while not itself necessarily a persuasive factor, will open minds to be more receptive.
0: Where in other areas, where did you as a Democrat also align with Lindsey Graham on?
4: I worked with Lindsey Graham on internet safety, particularly for children. We supported a measure called the Earn It Act, which said to big tech, which right now, as you know, has immunity under Section 230 of the Communication Decency Act. This immunity is so exceptional and, in fact, unique, but big tech gained it at a time when it was nascent and small. Now it is immune from any real restraint in the harm that it does to children and others. So Senator Graham and I were very insistent that Section 230 should be modified, in fact, eliminated. And he was also a champion of certain gun violence protection measures. We worked together on red flag statutes that became part of the Safer Communities Act, the bipartisan Safer Communities Act. He was a defender of his views very staunchly, but willing to work across the aisle.
0: One more thing, Senator. I want to raise something that's become common in our hyper-partisan climate online. People who disagreed with Graham politically are celebrating his death. You knew him. Can you share your thoughts on the man he was and the legacy he leaves?
4: I disagreed profoundly and passionately with Senator Graham on many issues. The SAVE Act, Iran, his approach to the budget and taxation. He justified the massive tax cuts. We disagreed often, but we worked together where we could find common ground and where we could advance selected interests. And I think he was a believer in the Senate as an institution in trying to get things done, trying to make it function and work so as to produce measures that benefit the American people. But I will emphasize, you know, our disagreements were vehement and sometimes, in fact, extremely vigorous to the point of not talking. But, you know, he believed in coming back and trying to get things done.
0: Senator Graham was also an ally and a friend of Donald Trump. Not always the case. In 2015, he famously called Trump a, quote, race-baiting, xenophobic, religious bigot. Why do you think, Senator Blumenthal, why do you think he ultimately decided to align himself with Trump after he won that first presidential election?
4: You know, really honestly, I am not going to try to psychoanalyze Lindsey Graham. Obviously, he has some of the most impactful epithets about Donald Trump at various points. And frankly, to the frustration of our mutual friend, John McCain, who was staunchly opposed to Trump to the very end of his life, Lindsey Graham had a more favorable relationship with Trump. Obviously, he probably would say that he had to do it because it was necessary to get things done. And he had to have this relationship with the President of the United States. Very far from my attitude. I have fought President Trump at almost every turn. I regard him as a grave danger to democracy. And Lindsey Graham and I rarely talked about Trump or his reasons. In fact, I don't think we ever talked about his reasons for supporting Trump when he did.
0: That's Democratic Senator Richard Blumenthal of Connecticut. Senator, thank you very much for your thoughts on this.
4: Thank you.
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5: Good morning. 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I'm Mark Grigorchek. We're 19 minutes past the hour. Here's a look at the weather. Sunny skies for the day today with a high near 93 degrees. Clear skies tonight and a low around 70. Sunny and hot on Tuesday with highs in the high 90s. And sunny skies on Wednesday with highs near 90 degrees. 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
6: I'm Tiziana Deering. Journalist Gary Baum received an email informing him that a private AI tribunal would attempt to, quote, adjudicate a determination of truth about one of his articles. He decided to investigate and was blown away.
7: Journalists like myself are used to blowback, but this was something different. It was sort of Kafkaesque.
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1: This is Morning Edition from NPR News. I'm Michelle Martin.
2: And I'm A. Martinez. When federal prisoners face problems such as abuse by another prisoner or by a guard, they can file a grievance. But the way that system works, prisoners almost always fail, no matter how serious their problem is. And there's often a cost for prisoners who complain. Retaliation is common. Those are conclusions of new reporting by NPR investigations correspondent Joseph Shapiro and Christy Thompson of the Marshall Project. Here's Joe with our report and a warning. This story talks about sexual violence.
3: Nobody believed J.M., a prisoner at the federal penitentiary at Atwater, California, when he said a guard sucker punched him.
4: She yelled at me and I stopped and I turned around and she like walked up to me still yelling. She literally just cocked back and jumped and punched me in my face.
3: J.M. said the dispute started when the corrections officer took the straw hat he bought from the prison commissary, a hat to protect him from the sun. Later, he asked for the form to fill out to get it back. That's when he said she hit him and then called other guards.
4: All this commotion, I see all these officers come in.
3: We're using J.M.'s initials because he fears retaliation if staff at his new prison know this history from his old prison.
4: The officers ended up taking me to a blind spot, assault me, sexually assault me.
3: Nobody believed that part of JM's story either, that guards sexually assaulted him, pushing an object up his rectum. NPR and the Marshall Project investigated the failure of the grievance system in federal prisons. It was set up to give prisoners an opportunity to file complaints about problems, from a ripped mattress to abuse by corrections officers. We obtained a data set of nearly 1 million grievances going back 24 years. We calculated how often federal prisoners win on their complaints and found they're winning fewer and fewer, less than 2% of those grievances now, down from 7% in 2000. And that doesn't count the many more times they're stopped from filing a grievance at all. Another common problem is that when prisoners complain, they face retaliation. That's what JM says happened to him.
4: I tried to file remedies, and I end up getting chained to the bed 30, 40 hours at a time, 30, 40 plus hours at a time.
3: JM faced a disciplinary hearing. It was his story against the claims of several corrections officers. But prison officials were sitting on evidence that supported JM. A videotape showed that, in fact, the guard did punch JM, just as he'd claimed. And a medical report from a prison hospital showed a nurse had found rectal bleeding, an indication of sexual assault. Last month, Sandra Munigay, the guard who JM says sucker-punched him, was sentenced to 4 months in prison for filing a false report during the investigation of the assault. We called Munigay's lawyer, who said that neither he nor his client would comment.
5: This is my little space. This is my shop.
3: Erin Moriano is out of prison. She works as a detailer at a car dealer in Spokane, Washington. Moriano says she faced retaliation when she tried to file grievances at a federal women's prison that got the nickname the Rape Club.
5: Officers opening up the shower curtain and standing there trying to have a conversation with me while I'm in the shower.
3: Court records show sexual abuse was routine at the prison in Dublin, California.
5: Opening the door while I'm sitting on the toilet, just being so inappropriate. They'll open up the door and stand there and have a conversation with you and come sit on your bed and kick their feet up while you're in the middle of getting dressed.
3: Loriano says she tried to file grievances and quickly faced retaliation. Guards would read her complaints and then tell other guards. They put Loriano in solitary confinement, took away her phone privileges. One of the cruelest punishments was the most bizarre. When a guard who objected to her filing grievances would give her orders.
5: You can take your ass out in the yard and do this. You know, go kill the geese. Go ahead, Loriano. Go grab a rake. Go get what you need. You're staying out in the yard for the whole day.
3: Get the rake. Kill the geese. At Dublin, geese would fly into the fenced-in prison yard and lay their eggs. As punishment for speaking up and filing grievances, she says guards many times made her rake up the eggs. The adult geese attacked, hissing and biting her as they tried to protect those eggs.
5: The eggs were probably, they were good size. Like, you could hold them up to the light and you could see the little geese alive inside of them.
3: The Federal Bureau of Prison says it can't speak about individual cases, but

0: that it doesn't allow retaliation for filing a grievance. The problems at Dublin went on for years as women like Loriano were deterred from filing their warnings. In 2024, after media exposure of the sexual abuse, the Bureau of Prisons shut down the facility. The warden, a chaplain, and several corrections officers got charged and sentenced to prison. The system that makes it so hard for prisoners to file grievances was created by Congress with the Prison Litigation Reform Act of 1996.
1: Came out of a moment where there was an increasing backlash to the prisoner rights movement of the 1960s and the 1970s.
0: Toussaint Lossier teaches the history of prisons at the University of Massachusetts Amherst. He says there was a brief period when prisoners started gaining rights, including more ability to sue over mistreatment. But that changed with the 1996 law.
1: If you think about the 1990s and the kind of boom in prison construction that's taken place during that period, prison wardens and other officials who are trying to figure out how best to manage this increasing prison population and the possibility that as you put more people in prison, you could end up with an increasingly kind of restive population.
0: The answer, he says, was to take harsher steps to control prisoners. Supermax prisons, the use of solitary confinement, and the creation of that grievance system that Lossier says was designed to make it hard for someone to complain or to take a grievance to court. In May, the investigative arm of Congress reported that most prisoners say they're afraid to report even a serious sexual assault because they fear prison staff will retaliate against them for complaining. Joseph Shapiro, NPR News.

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1: Good morning. You're listening to Morning Edition on Delta College Public Radio. I'm Mark Grigorchek. Here's a look at the weather. A slight chance of showers this morning, otherwise partly sunny skies today with a high near 97 degrees. Heat index values as high as 103. Mostly clear skies tonight and a low around 72. Sunny and hot on Tuesday with a high near 103 degrees. Heat index values as high as 106. Mostly clear Tuesday night and a low around 74. And sunny and hot on Wednesday with a high near 95 degrees. Maine Democrats now have a process for choosing a replacement for Senate candidate Graham Plattner, but voters are still reeling from his fall. We'll have more on that in a few minutes on Morning Edition. 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
2: Live from NPR News in Washington, I'm Dave Mattingly. A medical examiner says it appears a tear in the aorta is what killed Republican Senator Lindsey Graham. He died over the weekend at the age of 71, hours after returning from a trip to Ukraine. Graham represented South Carolina in Congress for more than 30 years, first in the House and then the Senate. He'd also served in the U.S. Air Force, the Reserves, and the Air National Guard. Graham had been seeking a fifth term in November. NPR's Eric McDaniel says the political focus now shifts to South Carolina's governor, Henry McMaster.
3: South Carolina's Republican governor will appoint someone to serve for the remainder of this year. In early August, a special Republican primary election will be held to decide on a Republican general election candidate for November, and the winner will go on to face Democrat Annie Andrews in the general election come November. They'll be sworn in January.
2: Republican Senator Mitch McConnell of Kentucky says he's continuing physical therapy after a fall and a subsequent bout with pneumonia. The 84-year-old former Senate Majority Leader issued a statement over the weekend, nearly a month after he was first hospitalized. Oil prices are higher today following the latest U.S. attacks against Iran. U.S. Central Command says American forces hit about 140 Iranian targets on Saturday and dozens more yesterday. This is NPR News from Washington. A task force in Tennessee formed by President Trump to tackle crime in Memphis is coming under scrutiny following a pair of deadly officer-involved shootings. Mariana Bacallao with member station WPLN says the task force is made up of federal agents, National Guard, and local police.
4: A DEA agent with the task force fatally shot a 47-year-old man last week, just days after a Tennessee guardsman fatally shot a 20-year-old. These shootings, along with three others, are still under investigation by the state. Memphis District Attorney Stephen Mulroy points to the way officers are trained for the task force. In trainings he observed, Mulroy says instructors mocked the concept of de-escalation and referenced the prosecution of the officers accused of killing George Floyd and Eric Garner as witch hunts. Other Tennessee DAs have rejected Mulroy's statement, saying it undermines prosecutors and law enforcement to promote a political ideology. For NPR News, I'm Mariana Bacallao in Nashville.
2: Actor Sam Neill has died. He was best known to many for playing paleontologist Dr. Alan Grant in Steven Spielberg's hit dinosaur movie Jurassic Park. Neill also starred alongside Sean Connery and Alec Baldwin in The Hunt for Red October. Neill's family did not give a cause of death, but says the actor had battled a rare type of lymphoma. He was 78. I'm Dave Mattingly in Washington.
1: Good morning, I'm Mark Grigorchek. The Mackinac Bridge is prepared for a massive ship collision. WCMU's A.J. Jones has more on a new study detailing its structural integrity in the event of an accident.
5: In 2024, six people died when a shipping vessel collided into Maryland's Francis Scott Key Bridge, causing it to collapse. Federal transportation officials requested a review of how the Mackinac Bridge would handle a similar incident. Researchers concluded the Mackinac Bridge is at low risk of collapsing if a vessel collided with it. Kim Nowak is the Mackinac Bridge's director. She says analysts looked into how the bridge would handle a variety of vessels.
6: Everything from the big 1,000-foot freighters down to the smaller, more like a cruise ship type thing or a tugboat type thing.
5: The Mackinac Bridge was one of 68 bridges across 19 states asked to conduct collision studies. I'm AJ Jones.
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7: 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I'm Michelle Martin in Washington, D.C.
8: And Amy Martinez in Los Angeles, California. Democrats in Maine are scrambling to choose a replacement for Graham Plattner. He ended his campaign for U.S. Senate after he was accused of rape by a former girlfriend, a charge he denies. NPR senior political correspondent Tamara Keith reports from Maine.
9: Just 1 month ago, Alan Crichton was playing saxophone at Graham Plattner's primary night victory party. Now he's at a brewery in Belfast and grappling with disappointment.
10: I have so many mixed feelings. I like the guy. I like his message a great deal. And I think he galvanized people who were just kind of sick of what's happening.
9: Crichton says the situation now is a big old mess. He's a Democrat and was hoping the charismatic populist Plattner would be the one to finally knock out longtime Republican senator from Maine, Susan Collins. Though at this point, he'll vote for whoever the Maine Democratic Party selects.
10: I hope it's somebody who can kind of carry the torch that Graham kind of lit and held out there really strongly. He was a very inspiring guy.
9: Maine Democrats will hold a convention on July 25th. Where 601 delegates will choose a replacement candidate.
11: Would you happen to be a registered Democrat?
9: David Costello, who came in third in the June Senate primary, is one of more than half a dozen Democrats who've raised their hands to run.
12: Yeah, we've got to collect 500 signatures by the 21st.
9: On Sunday morning, he was in downtown Brunswick gathering signatures to qualify to be considered at the convention.
12: People are going to grumble. I've grumbled a little bit. But I think whoever the nominee is will have tremendous support.
9: Before the Plattner meltdown, Maine was seen by Democrats as a key pickup opportunity in their effort to gain control of the Senate. In this state where Kamala Harris won the statewide popular vote in 2024, Senator Collins was seen as uniquely vulnerable. Over the weekend, Collins walked in the annual Moxie Day parade in Lisbon, flanked by a large group of volunteers in matching red shirts.
13: People appreciate the fact that I provide steady leadership, and the word steady does come up a lot, and that I continue to work really hard for Maine.
9: Steady wouldn't be the word to describe how Democratic voters are feeling in this moment. Many are left wondering whether the energy Plattner's campaign generated will leave the race with the man.
14: I do have that deep-seated concern of how many folks are going to say, oh, well, this man failed me. Why trust someone ever again?
9: That's Democrat Maddie Daughtry, who is president of the Maine State Senate. She's encouraged that many of the candidates now running are embracing the same progressive message of transformational change that Plattner campaigned on.
14: I ran for office when I was 25 because I was really, really angry. I was working four jobs. I couldn't afford an apartment and I had no health care. And unfortunately, that story has not changed. And it is the lived reality for millions of us across this country. And we need to find who can pick up that mantle, who understands what that life is like, and really tap into that raw energy.
9: Talking to voters in the state, there was no clear front runner in the truncated race to replace Plattner, or even a consensus on whether he should have gotten out of the race. Tamara Keith, NPR News, Brunswick, Maine.
7: Shannon Bellows is one of the Democrats hoping to replace Graham Plattner and run for U.S. Senate. She's also Maine's Secretary of State. Secretary Bellows, thank you so much for joining us.
15: Good morning. Thank you for having me.
7: So we've just heard from Tam that the convention to decide this is on July 25th. As briefly as you can, how is it going to work?
15: So anyone who wants to be a candidate must gather 500 signatures and submit their papers to the party by Wednesday. This coming weekend, there are going to be county committee meetings. Any Democrat can participate. They just need to register or they can just show up. And then At the convention, delegates selected at these county meetings will elect the standard bearer. And that's really important because I think what you heard in this segment is that we need folks who can unite the party.
7: Yeah. So you previously ran against Senator Collins in 2014. You lost by more than 30 points. Why do you think you have a better chance this time?
15: So when I ran, I was head of the ACLU. I had just come off of 7 years of fighting for marriage equality. And I was looking for change in Washington, people who would be leaders on progressive issues and fighters and not waiting to see which way the wind was blowing. And I'd never run for office before. No one wanted to run against Susan Collins. So I said, okay, I'm not afraid of a tough fight. I lost. But after that, I learned a lot. And 2 years later, I ran for the state Senate and I won a district that voted for Trump and voted for me. And I ran on my roots in Maine, my passion for working class values, because I'm a carpenter's daughter that grew up without electricity or running water, dirt poor in down East Maine. And voters voted for me and Trump. I got reelected twice and I went on to become Secretary of State. And, you know, along that journey, I learned how to bring people together, how to assemble a professional campaign, and really learned a lot about the stakes. And that's why I'm running in this moment.
7: So you've already won statewide. I think that would be one of your arguments. And also that I think that your own biography, I think, is part of your message. What about your policy goal? What would you say is your top goal if you are to win this seat?
15: So my top goals are Medicare for all, saving democracy. And honestly, we need to protect the Supreme Court. You know, and let's talk about the bigger picture, right? There is a movement here in Maine that is built by the people, and they deserve to have it carried forward through to November, because the stakes are not just about control of the U.S. Senate and control of the Supreme Court. And it's not just about saving democracy. The stakes are about the future of our friends and neighbors who are really struggling right now. The folks like my parents were, a carpenter, and my mom who worked nights in a light bulb factory and stayed home with three young babies during the day. I know what it's like. I know what folks are going through right now. And we need fighters who will stand up for them.
7: With just 30 seconds left here, it does appear that Senator Collins' campaign is likely going to keep bringing up the allegations against Plattner, including those voters knew about before. What should the Democratic response be?
15: We need to move forward to November. And I'm running in part to unify the party, to bring forward the progressive change that Plattner represented, but also to represent the women who've broken glass ceilings, who've been battle-tested, like Janet Mills. I can bring the party together.
7: That is Maine Secretary of State Shenna Bellows. She's running to replace Graham Plattner as Maine's Democratic Senate nominee. Madam Secretary, thanks so much for joining us this morning.
15: Thank you.
7: We've been talking to other Democrats running to replace Plattner. You can listen at npr.org. This is NPR News.
1: 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Good morning. I'm Mark Gregorczyk. Here's a look at the weather. A slight chance of showers this morning, otherwise partly sunny skies today with a high near 97 degrees with heat index values as high as 103, and sunny and hot on Tuesday with a high near 103, heat index values as high as 106 degrees. Stay tuned for The Backyard Astronomer with Mike Murray up next. 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
16: As we move further into the summer, there are a number of bright stars to enjoy. After dusk, look about a third of the way up the eastern sky for a moderately bright star. It's flanked by two fainter stars above and below it. This is Altair, the brightest star in the constellation of Aquila, the Eagle. It's also one of the members of the Summer Triangle, with Vega high in the east and Deneb in the northeast. Altair is the 12th brightest star in the night sky and one of the closest to Earth at a distance of only 16.7 light years. Think of it as the eye of the eagle, since it marks the head of Aquila. Altair appears white because it's hotter and more luminous than our sun. It's also close enough for us to measure its rotation, which spins 65 times faster than our Sun. This stretches Altair into a squashed oval shape. But don't try and see that in your backyard telescope. It takes the largest observatories in the world with special equipment to actually see that. The star's Arabic name is Al-Nasr Altair, meaning the Flying Eagle, a fitting name for the brightest star in a constellation that is presented as an eagle across multiple cultures. Ancient Greeks, Babylonians, Egyptians, Sumerians, Aboriginal Australians, all of them shared the view of Aquila as an eagle or predatory bird. On moonless nights away from the city, you might notice the faint band of the Milky Way stretching through Aquila. Even if you can't see it well, grab some binoculars and scan through the rest of the constellation. The wings and tail extend diagonally down and right of Altair. You'll instantly be treated to hundreds of stars filling the field of view, and maybe even a distant star cluster. With the Delta College Planetarium in Bay City, I'm Mike Murray.
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7: This is Morning Edition from NPR News. I'm Michelle Martin.
8: Enemy Martinez, a prominent Palestinian doctor, is close to dying in an Israeli prison. That's according to his lawyer. Dr. Hossam Abu Safia has spent more than 500 days in detention. United Nations experts have condemned his treatment. Here's NPR's Emily Fang.
17: Dr. Hossam Abu Safia rose to global prominence for videos he made like this one. Filmed in North Gaza's Kamal Adwan Hospital, where he continued to treat patients during the war in Gaza despite Israeli bombing nearby and military orders to leave. We are being killed every day. We are being slaughtered, he says in this video, posted 3 days before the Israeli military stormed the hospital in December 2024. The military detained him, it told NPR in response to a request for comment, for suspected involvement with Hamas, an accusation his family denies. In prison, his lawyer says Abu Safia now suffers from food deprivation and is kept in solitary confinement. And his son, Elias Abu Safia, says the lawyer also told him his father endures daily beatings from Israeli prison guards. They mask their faces and they beat my father with a metal hammer to break his entire body, he said. Israel's prison service said in response to an NPR query that, quote, the allegations described are false, outrageous, and entirely without factual basis. But in a legal affidavit, the doctor's lawyer, Nasser Audeh, said during his last visit with the doctor in early July, he could barely recognize Dr. Abu Safia. So disfigured was his face and neck with fresh bruises from beatings. The lawyer said Abu Safia told him, they brought me here to kill me. I hear the world singing their praises about democracy and rule of law, but my father is still in prison, Abu Safia's son says. We've told the whole world, and yet they ignore the fate of my father. More than a year and a half after being detained, Israel has not charged Dr. Abu Safia. Instead, his detention has been repeatedly extended because he's been deemed an unlawful combatant, one of more than 1,300 people currently detained in this manner in Israel, under a broad law allowing Israel to hold people indefinitely for endangering state security. News of Abu Safia's treatment prompted a small protest in Israel in early July. Among the demonstrators are Israeli doctors with an advocacy group called Physicians for Human Rights. They are petitioning Israel to release Abu Safia and 13 other Palestinian doctors detained in Israeli prisons. Dr. Amit Tirosh says he believes Israel targeted Dr. Abu Safia precisely because he is a doctor.
18: And healthcare providers from all over the Gaza Strip just to perform what we call the medicide.
17: Medicide, the intentional destruction of medical capabilities, which the United Nations has also accused Israel of, a charge Israel denies. Detaining Abu Safiya is connected, Tirosh says.
18: Ruin any possibility to provide any type of healthcare to the Gazan civilians. So I think this is part of it.
17: This month, an Israeli court ordered the state to address concerns about Dr. Abu Safiya's health. Israel responded, saying the doctor had been examined and was not in danger of dying, without offering further details. Emily Fang, NPR News, Tel Aviv.

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1: I'm Dr. Anthony Lizerwitz, and this is Climate Connections. 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But Edgar Villanueva of the Lumbee Tribe in North Carolina says only a tiny fraction goes to indigenous communities who have long cared for the earth.
2: I often think of those communities as having solutions, the best solutions to the problems that we are facing.
1: He says members of tribal communities may not have connections to wealthy donors or may lack certain credentials that foundations are looking for.
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2: Folks who I truly believe we can trust to guide us into the future and take care of this planet because they have stewarded it for so, so long.
1: Climate Connections is produced by the Yale Center for Environmental Communication. 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
0: This is Morning Edition from NPR News. I'm Amy Martinez.
4: And I'm Michelle Martin. Good morning. Italian Yannick Sinner is now a back-to-back Wimbledon champion. He defeated Germany's Alexander Zverev in four sets on Sunday. The women's final on Saturday featured two Czech players. Linda Noskova took home the title. Scooby Axon was covering Wimbledon for USA Today Sports, where he's also an enterprise reporter, and he's with us now. Good morning.
5: Good morning.
4: So Sinner lost the first set but went on to win. Was it a tough match for him?
5: Yeah, in the sense that when you look back at what he did in the French Open, he was expected to win, and then he flamed out in the second round because of the heat. In London this week, everybody talked about the heat, so when he lost the first set, everybody was like, oh, here we go again. But he battled back and just blitzed them in the final two sets to win back-to-back titles.
4: So you just mentioned he didn't make it very far in the French Open, which surprised a lot of people. How important was this win at Wimbledon for him?
5: Back-to-back champions, which has happened a handful of times. And also, you have to keep in mind that his biggest competitor, Carlos Alcaraz, has been out most of the year with a wrist injury. Mm-hmm. So he's expected to win these tournaments pretty easily. But, you know, again, tennis is a finicky sport, and anybody can beat anybody at any time. So for him to come back and win Wimbledon is impressive.
4: Let me go back to Novak Djokovic.
5: Yes.
4: He has 24 Grand Slam titles, the record, but he hasn't had any in a few years, and he lost to Sinner in the semifinal. Do people think Djokovic has another Grand Slam in him?
5: He does. This is what he does. He basically skips the pre-tournament tournaments, the majors, and then shows up at, like, the French and Wimbledon and makes the semifinals at age 39. It's absurd what he's doing. I mean, it's absolutely
4: so
5: impressive.
4: Don't count him out.
5: Absolutely don't count him out.
4: Let's talk about the women. This is the first time Linda Noskova made it to the Grand Slam final. How did the match play out?
5: Well, she squandered in the second set five championship points. So when you do something like that and then it goes to a third set, you can either break down or, you know, just come back. And she came back with a vengeance. The thing about these Czech women players is they're coming on strong. And the American women, you know, need to look out. There are nine American women in the top 50 of the rankings.
4: Wow.
5: There are eight Chechen women in the top 50. Now, this is a country of about 10 million people. So just imagine that the state of North Carolina had eight women in the top 50 and the rest of the United States had nine.
4: Wow.
5: That's how impressive this is.
4: Wow. Okay, so before we let you go, about 40 seconds here, as we look ahead to the U.S. Open, what should we be watching for?
5: I will favor Jannik Sinner, and then I'm looking for Sabalenka to come back. She hasn't won a major this year. She's the defending champion here in New York. So I look for those two to come through the tournament.
4: All right. That's Scooby Axon. He covers tennis for USA Today. Scooby, thank you.
5: Thank you.
0: Nothing screams summer like ice cream. And a prominent doctor has a message. Go ahead, enjoy it. NPR's Allison Aubrey reports on how eating ice cream became part of a strategy to live a long, healthy life.
6: Zeke Emanuel is a physician who served as an advisor to the Obama administration, helping shape the Affordable Care Act. He believes in a system that invests in prevention, one that aims to keep people healthy. So when he released his book, literally titled Eat Your Ice Cream, I asked him what motivated him.
7: Mostly anger at the wellness industrial complex.
6: He says the wellness industry is selling people all kinds of things that are expensive and unproven.
7: I would say, number one, the latest fashion of peptides. Number two, whole body MRIs and other such scans. And then all sorts of supplements.
6: Marketed as anti-aging elixirs, Emanuel argues for a back-to-basics approach to maintain good health, starting with a diet you can actually enjoy. And though the title is a bit tongue-in-cheek, he points to evidence that people who are in the habit of eating ice cream actually have a lower risk of metabolic disease, despite the fact that it has a lot of sugar and fat. Researchers have dubbed this the ice cream paradox.
7: There's some data from 2014 that it appears that ice cream is actually pretty good at preventing development of type 2 diabetes, and dairy in general is good at preventing type 2 diabetes.
6: Dairy contains whey protein that may benefit glucose regulation. That's one possible explanation of the association. Emanuel is also big on consuming more fiber and fermented foods, pointing to the need to feed the bacteria in our guts.
7: Evolution would have gotten rid of them if they weren't there for a reason. And so treating them well through eating more fermented foods, whether it's yogurt or cottage cheese or hard cheeses like Gruyere or kimchi or sauerkraut, good things for us.
6: Emanuel's other recommendations to increase your chances of a long, healthy life track with a huge body of evidence on the importance of daily habits, including exercise, social connections, and sufficient sleep. A new study published this month in the Annals of Internal Medicine finds people who skimp on sleep for just 6 weeks start to gain weight, in part because a lack of sleep throws off hunger hormones.
7: We know that biologically sleep must be important. We know it's important to consolidate long-term memories. We know it's important for DNA to repair. So there's a lot of very important elements.
6: And sleep should not be shortchanged. Emanuel's most controversial advice is do not retire.
7: What does work provide? It provides, you know, a schedule, so you get up and you go. It provides mental challenge. It provides a social environment.
6: And he says unless you consciously recreate this sense of purpose, you can increase the risk of cognitive decline. There's endless hobbies you could take up and volunteer opportunities.
7: There are lots of organizations that need help, and you have skills and you can get to know people.
6: People who may want to meet up or get ice cream.
7: I enjoy it, that's for sure.
6: Chocolate hazelnut is his flavor of the summer, and he says everything in moderation. Allison Aubrey, NPR News.
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0: 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I'm Amy Martinez.
4: And I'm Michelle Martin.

0: I'm Tiziana Deering. Journalist Gary Baum received an email informing him that a private AI tribunal would attempt to, quote, adjudicate a determination of truth about one of his articles. He decided to investigate and was blown away.
1: Journalists like myself are used to blowback, but this was something different. It was sort of Kafkaesque.
0: That's next time on Here and Now.
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2: 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This is Morning Edition on Delta College Public Radio. I'm Mark Grigorchek. Here's a look at the weather. We have a slight chance for scattered showers this morning. Otherwise, partly sunny skies today with a high near 97 degrees. Heat index values as high as 103 degrees. Clear skies tonight and a low around 72. Sunny and hot for tomorrow with a high near 103 degrees. Heat index values as high as 106. Clear skies tomorrow night and a low around 74. And sunny and hot for Wednesday with a high near 95 degrees. The U.S. strikes Iran for a third weekend, and Iran retaliates by hitting Gulf nations and claiming to close the vital Strait of Hormuz. The U.S. says ship traffic continues. We'll have more on that in a few minutes on Morning Edition. 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NPR News is next.
4: Live from NPR News in Washington, I'm Kristen Wright. The Senate will return to Capitol Hill this week without Republican Senator Lindsey Graham. Graham died unexpectedly Saturday at the age of 71 from what the medical examiner preliminarily calls an aortic dissection or tear caused by heart disease. Graham was a close ally of President Trump and known as a U.S. foreign policy hawk. The senator had just gotten back from Ukraine. Connecticut Democratic Senator Richard Blumenthal told Morning Edition he'd just talked to Graham this weekend about a new bill to impose tariffs and sanctions to help stop Russia's war.
5: These sanctions would be pivotal in getting Putin to the peace table. That was his objective, and my hope is that his death, tragic as it is, will provide an impetus to President Trump and my Republican colleagues to passed the Russia sanctions bill.
4: Graham was seeking re-election. South Carolina's Republican governor will appoint someone to serve in his seat for the rest of the year. In August, a special Republican primary election will decide on a candidate to run against Graham's challenger, Democrat Annie Andrews, in November. The winner of that race will be sworn in as senator in January. NPR's Eric McDaniel reports from South Carolina that Graham's death leaves Senate Republicans short.
6: President Trump is insistent that Senate Republicans pass his election security legislation, the Save America Act. That's a problem for Senate Republicans because they don't have enough votes to do it. It would require 60 votes to pass, and currently there are only 51 Senate Republicans able to show up for votes. The president has derailed his own intel chief confirmation hearings and the renewal of a key piece of spy legislation, as well as the implementation of a bipartisan housing bill, which went into effect without his signature, all in protest of the chamber's math problem. Now, Graham's death leaves both President Trump and Senate Republicans short a reliable go-between and consistent GOP vote as they try and do the basics, like fund the government, in an election year. Eric McDaniel, NPR News, Florence, South Carolina.
4: A fire that tore through a bar in Bangkok has killed at least 27 people, authorities say. Michael Sullivan reports from Thailand.
7: Thai authorities say they're still investigating the cause of the fire, which began with a sudden power outage, followed by an explosion, smoke, and a fast-moving fire that caused many to flee towards the fire exits in the back, only to find themselves trapped in the bathroom just short of their goal. Why that happened isn't clear, but Bangkok's governor says investigators are looking to see if any emergency exits may have been obstructed, making escape more difficult. Video posted on social media shows some patrons fleeing through a wall of flame out the front door of the Nalat Prao bar, some with their clothes on fire, before reaching safety. For NPR News, I'm Michael Sullivan in Chiang Rai.
4: This is NPR News in Washington. Actor Sam Neill has died in Sydney at the age of 78. The film star from New Zealand was known for his roles in The Hunt for Red October and The Piano, but he was perhaps best known for Steven Spielberg's classic Jurassic Park. Christina Kukula reports.
8: Known internationally for his portrayal of paleontologist Dr. Alan Grant in Jurassic Park.
9: It's a dinosaur.
8: To his most terrifying role in the science fiction horror movie Event Horizon.
10: Event Horizon. She's come back.
8: Neill's career lasted 5 decades and spanned television roles, independent films, and Hollywood blockbusters. In 2023, Neill told the world he was receiving treatment for blood cancer, but said earlier this year that he was cancer-free. A statement on his Instagram account announced his death in a Sydney hospital. The note issued by his family described the, quote, sudden and unexpected loss, saying Neill passed with a dignity that had characterised his whole life. For NPR News, I'm Christina Kukula in Melbourne.
4: The semi-final teams are set in the Men's World Cup tournament. The final four are Argentina, England, France, and Spain. France and Spain will play tomorrow, and England will take on defending champion Argentina on Wednesday. England hasn't taken home a World Cup trophy since 1966. Oil prices have jumped today since the U.S. carried out new strikes against Iran and Tehran retaliated, striking U.S. allies in the Gulf. Control over the Strait of Hormuz is still uncertain. Prices of Brent crude and the U.S. benchmark crude rose at least 3% today. This is NPR News from Washington.
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14: The Trump administration continues its campaign to cast doubt on the election process by threatening top state election officials with criminal prosecution over alleged non-citizen voting. 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
15: It's Morning Edition from NPR News. May Martinez in Los Angeles, California.
16: And I'm Michelle Martin in Washington, D.C. Good morning. The U.S. and Iran continue to vie for control over the Strait of Hormuz, that crucial international waterway.
15: A new wave of U.S. strikes targeted Iranian missile and drone launchers and coastal radar sites late Sunday night. That's according to U.S. Central Command.
16: Iran responded by targeting U.S. bases in the Gulf and Jordan. For the latest, we turn to NPR's Hadil Alshalchi, who is in Istanbul. Hadil, good morning.
17: Good morning.
16: So it's been almost a week since this back and forth of strikes over the Strait of Hormuz started. Mm-hmm. What is the U.S. government saying about this latest round?
17: That's right. So U.S. Central Command released a statement late Sunday Eastern time, and they said, quote, "The Strait of Hormuz is a vital maritime corridor for global trade. Iran does not control it." U.S. CENTCOM also said that they had hit dozens of Iranian targets at multiple locations with precision munitions, claiming it had degraded Iran's ability to continue attacking international shipping through the Strait of Hormuz. Iran did not respond to that claim, but said that one person was killed in the U.S. strikes and an agricultural central water pumping station was targeted in central Iran, killing a guard. Iranian officials say that brings the total number of deaths to 17 since the recent strikes began. Iran, on the other hand, said Monday it was targeting U.S. bases in Bahrain, Jordan, and Kuwait. It also targeted Oman over the weekend. Oman, of course, is a mediator in the ceasefire talks. Sirens were sounded in Bahrain and Kuwait, and the country said they were intercepting hostile attacks.
16: Now, Hadil, Iran and the U.S. are almost at the halfway point of this 60-day interim deal that was meant to take us to talks to end the war permanently. So where are we with those talks?
17: I mean, honestly, the status of the talks is kind of unknown at this point. A couple of weeks ago, the Qatari foreign minister, who is a mediator, said that they would continue after Ayatollah Ali Khamenei's funeral, which ended last week. But that was also before the U.S. and Iran began to trade all of this fire. And then last week during the NATO summit, President Trump declared the ceasefire over, but then he didn't rule out further talks. And then just now, the Iranian foreign minister at a press conference said that Iran is in touch with mediators, including Oman, Qatar, and Pakistan. He said that their role was to de-escalate the situation. And then he said, quote, diplomacy has no day off. Both sides are also making competing claims over the status of the strait. And we're all feeling the consequences. The benchmark global oil price jumped more than 4% when markets opened on Monday.
16: Have we seen or heard from Iran's current leader, Mujtaba Khamenei, who is, you know, the son of the previous leader? Have we seen or heard from him since this recent exchange of strikes began?
17: We did not see him publicly, but we did hear from Mujtaba Khamenei. Well, we heard from him through a news anchor who broadcast a message from the current leader on Iranian state TV. He also didn't appear on camera. This was his second audio address to Iranians since the war began. And Mujtaba Khamenei called his father's killers, quote, criminals, and promised to uphold the legacy of the late supreme leader who was killed in U.S.-Israeli strikes in February. Let's take a listen.
18: عهد می‌بندیم که انتقام خون پاک شما و همه شهیدان این دو جنگ را.
17: We pledge to take revenge for your pure blood, he said, and all the martyrs of these two wars. He said it again via an anchor. He referred to Iran's war with Israel in June in 2025 and the current war with the U.S. and Israel. Iranian officials said Mujtaba Khamenei was injured earlier in the war, that his legs were hurt. But again, his status is unknown because we haven't seen him publicly since he took power in March.
16: That is NPR's Hadil Alshalchi in Istanbul. Hadil, thanks.
17: You're welcome.
15: For more on the fight over the Strait of Hormuz, we've called Ray Takei. He's a senior fellow for Middle East Studies at the Council on Foreign Relations. He's also a senior advisor on Iran at the State Department during the Obama administration. Ray, the U.S. says the strait is open. Iran says it's closed. Who has the final say?
19: Well, at this particular point, the Iranians seem to have a greater ability to close the strait than we do in terms of opening it. And this is a context that will go on, I'm afraid, as the Gulf traffic comes to a close or reopens, pending how the tensions between the two governments play themselves out.
15: Yeah, considering in April, former U.S. Ambassador Ryan Crocker told R. Steve Inskeep on Morning Edition that Iran has shown that they can effectively control the Strait of Hormuz at will. And then that CNN report in June that U.S. intel assesses that Iran can shut down the Strait of Hormuz at will. Should we never at this point, or maybe not necessarily put too much stock in what the United States says about the Strait of Hormuz and how much control they actually have in it?
19: Well, the Iranians have proven that they could essentially intercede with maritime traffic through the use of rudimentary technologies such as speedboats and drones and so forth. And those particular instruments of pressure are not really susceptible to bombing. You can bomb radar installations and so forth, but that doesn't affect the ability to use those munitions for stopping commercial traffic to the Gulf. And this is a problem that the United States is having. It has certain technological superiority, but it's becoming less convincing in terms of its application on this rather peculiar battlefield, which is on high seas.
15: Okay, that makes sense. Now, Iran and Oman have been holding talks about the future of the strait, which was stipulated in the Memorandum of Understanding. So why would Iran then start this latest wave of attacks by hitting a ship passing through the strait?
19: Well, there seems to have been some kind of a misinterpretation on both sides, apparently, on the Provision 5 of Memorandum of Understanding. It was the Iranian interpretation that this essentially gives them the right to charge tolls and control traffic through the Gulf. The memorandum has stipulated that that would be in conjunction with Oman and other Gulf states But lately, the Iranians have suggested that actually they have no interest in sharing it with Oman. After all, it's called Persian Gulf, not the Oman Gulf. And second of all, they don't seem to have any concerns about the Americans doing much about it, although we began to see this pattern of escalation coming into it. So there's a different interpretations about that provisions. And one of the things that had happened recently is you began to see the United States Navy as getting some of those ships through what is called Oman Corridor, which is closer to Oman. And this is one of the things that Iranians have stopped doing. So they essentially suggesting that there's no privileged corridor through the Gulf that they have no control or access to.
15: With President Trump declaring last week that the ceasefire is over, how much more difficult will that make it to come up with a deal?
19: Well, the president has declared the ceasefire over, and then he has declared it not over, and he has declared Iranian leaders and scum, and sometimes they're good people. So the president's rhetoric tends to be very volatile and all over the place. It lends him some degree of unpredictability, which has been a useful asset to him, a leverage, but increasingly it makes him a difficult interlocutor, given the absence of any predictability. So ceasefire is over for now. That doesn't mean there won't be another ceasefire, simply because it is really at the core interest of both Iran and the United States for the Gulf traffic to resume, not to mention the international economy.
15: Now, we've seen several waves of U.S. strikes over the weekend, and it's intended to make it harder for Iran to attack ships. Have you seen any indication that those waves of strikes are working?
19: Well, this pattern of escalation has inherent danger in it for both sides. The Iranians are targeting American military installations in the Gulf. And what happens if one of the Iranian missiles kills 10, 15 American servicemen? Then the imperative for wide-scale retaliation by the United States will become quite pressing. On the other hand, as the pattern of escalation continues, the United States is increasingly targeting civilian infrastructures, bridges, potentially power plants, and that would inflict very substantial damage on the Iranian people. One of the ostensible reasons for this war, and even the June war of last year, was that we would try to uplift the Iranian people and empower them. As this war expands in terms of its targets, which is an inevitable consequence of escalation, the lives of the Iranian people could be very much damaged.
15: We're nearly at the midpoint of that 60-day interim deal window. What are you seeing? I mean, we've got about 20 seconds, Ray. What are you seeing about what might happen over these next 30 days?
19: Well, there's a possibility the two sides can work out some sort of an interim, again, another interim agreement that will open up the Gulf while they continue the conversation on these thorny issues. That would be essentially kicking the buck down the road. That's an optimistic scenario. The other one would be this pattern of escalation.
15: Ray Takei at the Council on Foreign Relations. Thank you, Ray.
19: Thank you very much for having me.
16: More than 200 people gathered in Houston for a weekend vigil honoring Lorenzo Salgado Araujo, the man shot and killed during an ICE encounter last week. ICE has said the officer fired in self-defense. The other men in the van with Salgado Araujo dispute the agency's account. Houston Public Media's Bianca Seward has the story.
20: Holding lit candles and anti-ICE posters, the crowd at the headquarters for the Service Employees International Union was filled with a mix of grief and anger. Emily Chapman, a pastor at St. Mark's Methodist, said the shooting left her feeling powerless.
21: I wanted to be with people and honor the life of a person and think about what we can do to make sure this doesn't happen again.
20: Hani Khalil, the executive director of a local labor union, opened the ceremony with a call to action.
22: So each of us now faces a choice. Are we going to fight for the Houston we love?
20: Yes. The mood alternated from outrage over how Salgado Araujo died to the deep loss felt by his family. Salgado Araujo's son, Ronaldo, said authorities have not yet returned his father's belongings to the family.
23: It doesn't get easier. And I'm, of course, still looking for answers.
20: On Tuesday last week, an ICE spokesperson said agents pulled over Salgado Araujo's white van. The agent said Salgado Araujo rammed his van into an ICE vehicle and attempted to run over an ICE officer, who they say opened fire in self-defense. Hugo Baileras is the lawyer representing two of the men who were traveling with Salgado Araujo. He said their accounts conflict with ICE's version.
24: They confirmed that at no point was there ever an ICE agent directly in front of the vehicle. They also confirmed that the shots came from the sides, not from the front.
20: This moment is a reckoning for Anthony Bauer, who lives in the area where Salgado Araujo was killed.
0: We got to come out and show out, because if you're doing this in our community, what other communities are you doing it in as well?
20: More protests are planned for the coming days. For NPR News, I'm Bianca Seward in Houston.
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2: 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Good morning, I'm Mark Grigorchek. The National Weather Service is calling for a chance of showers today. Partly sunny skies with a high near 97 degrees. Heat index values as high as 103. And clear skies tonight with a low around 72. Sunny and hot for Tuesday with a high near 103 degrees. NPR's Michelle Martin speaks with Benjamin Hovland, one of three members of the Election Assistance Commission fired last week by President Trump. That'll be coming up in just a few minutes on Morning Edition. Coming up at 10 o'clock, it's 1A with Jen White. At noon, we have more news with Here and Now. And at 2 this afternoon, it's Music You May Have Missed with Bob Phillips. 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
1: I'm Tiziana Deering. Journalist Gary Baum received an email informing him that a private AI tribunal would attempt to, quote, adjudicate a determination of truth about one of his articles. He decided to investigate and was blown away.
5: Journalists like myself are used to blowback, but this was something different. It was sort of Kafkaesque.
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0: Thank you for your service. Bye.
1: Yes.
0: That's it.
1: It was like two sentences, and your service is no longer needed.
0: Any warning of this? Did you think this was coming?
1: In some ways, certainly the Supreme Court's Slaughter decision from the previous week had given some indication that it may be. But other than that, no.
0: The decision which basically said that the president can fire independent agency individuals at will, except I think there was a carve-out for the Federal Reserve. So for people who've never heard of the Election Assistance Commission, could you just briefly describe what was your mandate?
1: Absolutely. So the Election Assistance Commission was created by the Help America Vote Act of 2002, which was Congress's response to the contentious 2000 election. And it charged the agency with certifying voting equipment, distributing grant money from Congress, doing 50 state research to be able to help with data-driven decisions, and then serving as a clearinghouse for best practices across the country. Because each state runs elections a little differently, being able to share that information to benefit all election administrators and voters.
0: Do you have a sense of how the loss of all the commissioners, I mean, the commission was set up intentionally to be bipartisan, two Democrats, two Republicans. One of the Republican members had previously resigned. The existing Republican commissioner was allowed to resign, as my understanding, and the two Democrats were fired. So going forward, what will the commission do? Does it have any opportunity to or any ability to function without commissioners?
1: So there's a great team there. There's a great staff in place, and they'll continue to do their work. The role of the commissioners was really to set policy and set the agenda for the agency going forward. And so certainly that will be impacted. There is the adoption of things like new voting system standards that can't happen without a quorum. So there are consequences. But again, much of the work of the agency, I'm hopeful, will continue because there's a great team in place that will continue to serve the state and local election officials around the country who actually run our elections.
0: Is it your sense, having done this work for quite some time, that elections officials across party lines benefited from the work of the commission?
1: Absolutely. And so much of the work that we did was driven by a customer service mentality. We're not a regulatory agency. My colleagues would sometimes say assistance is our middle name. And so much of that was driven by the role, as the Help America Vote Act set us up, was to serve election officials. The state and local election officials across the country have a tremendously difficult job. That job has only gotten harder in recent years. And so while the agency, while the EAC is small, it has been doing what it can with the resources it has to try to make their lives a little easier, to try to share some of those best practices, to try to provide the support for those state and local election officials.
0: So many people who work on and study elections say, or they believe, that these firings are part of the president's efforts to influence elections or to interfere with them to the benefit of himself and his party. Do you think that that's true?
1: I think it's very concerning. I certainly think that it is an erosion of sort of the norms and the structures. As you mentioned earlier, you know, the agency was set up to be a bipartisan independent agency. So much of election administration, you have bipartisan teams, and that's a checks and a balances with the parties working together to agree on the rules so that you know how the elections are going to be run, and ultimately so the winner can be confident and the loser can be confident and acknowledge that they lost their race. And as you eliminate things, or if you get rid of commissioners, for example, or as you eliminate some of these other sort of safeguards or norms, it certainly strains the system and is certainly also likely causes people to lose faith in our democracy and in the process and their confidence in our elections. And that's okay. Very concerning.
0: That's Benjamin Hovland. Until last week, he served as a commissioner of the Election Assistance Commission. Mr. Hovland, thank you so much for joining us.
1: Thanks for having me.
0: The American Red Cross says there is a national blood emergency because of a big drop in donations. NPR health correspondent Rob Stein reports.
2: The Red Cross says there's an urgent need for more people to roll up their sleeves and donate blood. Dr. Courtney Lawrence is a medical officer at the Red Cross.
3: The blood supply fell nearly 25% during the month of June, so we're letting blood donors know that they're urgently needed to give now, so that helps ensure that patients are going to receive the life-saving medical care that they need in the hospital.

0: hospitals without delay.
1: Now, a drop in blood donations is not unusual at this time of year.
0: Summertime, we tend to see that people oftentimes get quite busy. They're outside of their common routines. They may be traveling on vacation. So even some of our regular blood donors take time off.
1: At the same time, blood drives at schools and colleges are on hiatus. All that tends to coincide with a jump in the need for blood. More people are biking, hiking, boating, and doing other activities that can cause injuries requiring transfusions.
0: I have a lot of friends and relatives who are motorcycle enthusiasts. And so during the winter time, when it's cold and less comfortable, they're not out on the roadways. But this time of year, they're often going out to enjoy the nice weather outside. And we see higher traffic patterns as people are moving from one place to another for vacation. And so that can be a setup for increased motor vehicle accidents.
1: And this year, all that's been compounded by an influx of people in many parts of the country because of popular events like the World Cup Games. The Red Cross says there's currently a deficit of about 3,500 units of blood each week that could force some hospitals to do things like delay elective procedures. All types of blood are needed, but the Red Cross says the current shortage is especially serious for blood types O and B negative. Rob Stein, NPR News.
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3: Good morning. 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I'm Mark Grigorchek. Here's a look at the weather. A slight chance of showers this morning, otherwise partly sunny skies today with a high near 97 degrees. Heat index values as high as 103. Mostly clear skies tonight and a low around 72. Sunny and hot on Tuesday with a high near 103 degrees. Heat index values as high as 106. Mostly clear Tuesday night and a low around 74. And sunny and hot on Wednesday with a high near 95 degrees. Congress returns from recess this week to face the sudden loss of a senator, a lengthy to-do list, and limited time. We'll have more on that coming up in just a few minutes on Morning Edition. 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
4: Live from NPR News in Washington, I'm Dave Mattingly. Oil prices are higher today following the latest U.S. airstrikes against Iran. U.S. Central Command says American forces hit about 140 Iranian targets on Saturday and dozens more yesterday. They included Iran's air defense systems, coastal radar sites, and small boats. This follows more Iranian strikes on commercial ships in the Strait of Hormuz. Ray Take is a senior fellow for Middle East Studies at the Council on Foreign Relations. He was also a senior advisor on Iran at the State Department during the Obama administration. He says U.S. airstrikes are having little effect on Iran's ability to disrupt commercial shipping in the strait.
5: The Iranians have proven that they could essentially intercede with maritime traffic through the use of rudimentary technologies such as speedboats and drones and so forth. And those particular instruments of pressure are not really susceptible to bombing. You can bomb radar installations and so forth, but that doesn't affect the ability to use those munitions for stopping commercial traffic. And this is a problem that the United States is having.
4: He was speaking to NPR's Morning Edition. Ukraine's President Volodymyr Zelensky is in Paris today for meetings with two dozen European leaders seeking to compel Russia to negotiate an end to the war. The Kremlin is downplaying expectations. This is NPR News. Flags are flying at half staff in South Carolina following the death of Republican Senator Lindsey Graham. He died over the weekend from what a medical examiner says was a tear in the aorta, hours after he'd returned from a trip to Ukraine. Graham spent more than three decades in Congress, first in the House and then the Senate. Luis Alfredo Garcia with South Carolina Public Radio reports on reaction to Graham's death in the Palmetto State.
6: The 71-year-old senator was known nationally as an ally of President Trump, and in South Carolina, he was an ever-present political figure. Edward Reynolds is the volunteer fire chief in the town of Central. It's the town of about 5,000 people where Graham grew up.
7: We're going to miss him because he helped us on a lot of local issues, grants, different things like that. When we had a question, we'd call his office and he'd get back to us. And so I think a lot of people's going to realize what hard work he did do.
6: Reynolds says no matter what national responsibility Graham had, it never felt like the senator forgot about Central. For NPR News, I'm Luis Alfredo Garcia in Central, South Carolina.
4: The state's governor is expected to appoint someone to serve out the remainder of Graham's term ahead of a Republican primary next month. Graham had been seeking a fifth term in the Senate in November. NASDAQ futures are down more than 1% ahead of the open. I'm Dave Mattingly in Washington.
8: Good morning, I'm Mark Grigorchek. The Mackinac Bridge is prepared for a massive ship collision. WCMU's A.J. Jones has more on a new study detailing its structural integrity in the event of an accident.
9: In 2024, six people died when a shipping vessel collided into Maryland's Francis Scott Key Bridge, causing it to collapse. Federal transportation officials requested a review of how the Mackinac Bridge would handle a similar incident. Researchers concluded the Mackinac Bridge is at low risk of collapsing if a vessel collided with it. Kim Nowak is the Mackinac Bridge's director. She says analysts looked into how the bridge would handle a variety of vessels.
10: Everything from the big 1,000-foot freighters down to the smaller, more like a cruise ship type thing or a tugboat type thing.
9: The Mackinac Bridge was one of 68 bridges across 19 states asked to conduct collision studies. I'm A.J. Jones.
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12: It's Morning Edition from NPR News. May Martinez in Los Angeles, California.
2: And I'm Michelle Martin in Washington, D.C. Good morning. Congress returns from their July 4th recess today with the death of South Carolina Senator Lindsey Graham and Senator Mitch McConnell's continued absence. Republicans face even tighter margins.
12: Yeah, President Trump's nominee for Attorney General has his confirmation hearing set for this week.
2: Joining us now to talk about all this is NPR congressional correspondent Claudia Grisales. Claudia, good morning to you.
13: Good morning, Michelle.
2: So Congress is already coming back to a pretty long to-do list this week before the sudden death of Senator Graham. What is on that agenda?
13: Right. Senate Republicans scheduled a hearing for President Trump's attorney general nominee. This is Todd Blanche. But since Graham was a member of the Senate Judiciary Committee set to hear from him, what exactly comes next is unclear, given some Republicans' existing concerns about Blanche. Separately, Trump's nominee to be the top intelligence chief, this is Jay Clayton, he is due before another Senate committee for his bid for confirmation. And two Supreme Court justices are also slated for rare testimony as part of an annual appropriations process. And in the midst of all this, lawmakers are also facing questions about the Iran war, the funding, and more broadly, their oversight.
2: Does Graham's death change the calculus on these priorities?
13: Yes. To start, he was chairman of the Senate Budget Committee, which will need to recalibrate their plans. And of course, he had this outsized role in foreign policy. Lawmakers in both chambers say they're now anxious to tackle a Russia sanctions bill that Graham, in his last press conference on Friday, said the White House had signed off on. And he also said he was more optimistic than ever that they had found a formula to end Russia's war with Ukraine. I talked to Texas GOP Congressman Michael McCaul about this, and he said he's determined, along with other members, to rename the bill in Graham's honor and start moving it this week. Graham was also set to play a key role in pushing the annual defense policy bill, so his absence will be felt as lawmakers try to address this. And of course, South Carolina will have to sort out what to do with the vacancy that Graham leaves.
2: So I think it's fair to say that the Republicans' agenda was at a standstill before the recess over Trump's proposal for this new voting law, something we've been reporting on extensively. So what's happening with that?
13: Right. We especially saw that in the House. Last month, a group of hard-right GOP lawmakers brought work there to a halt over Trump's demand that they pass the Save America Act. That's the voting bill that would require proof of citizenship and photo ID in order to vote. And that's not the only thing Trump's push for the SAVE Act derailed. You might remember he canceled a signing ceremony for landmark housing legislation that passed with huge bipartisan majorities. But it doesn't look like Trump is letting go of the SAVE Act. On NBC's Meet the Press with Kristen Welker, Trump said it came up in a conversation with Graham hours before his death. Graham was on his flight back to the U.S. after a trip to Ukraine.
14: Think of it. He's traveling for many, many hours. That's a long flight. Mm-hmm. That's a long trip. And he, you know, calls me about the Save America Act. He thought we were going to get it passed.
2: Do lawmakers expect President Trump to keep his hand so heavily involved on Capitol Hill?
13: They really hope not. However, Speaker Mike Johnson has been trying to thread the needle between his demands and the party's broader agenda ahead of the midterms. We should be clear, the SAVE Act was already going nowhere in the Senate because it does not have the vote. So while Trump has shown this greater appetite to insert himself in congressional plans, there's hope in Congress for a new sense of unity to get all these priorities done as the midterms loom.
2: That is NPR's Claudia Grisales. Claudia, thank you.
13: Thank you.
12: If you spend time on YouTube, you may have come across Jubilee. It's a media company known for the viral show Surrounded. An individual debates a group of people who disagree with them. Guests have included commentator Mehdi Hasan on the left and the late activist Charlie Kirk on the right, but they aren't the only ones going on the show. As NPR's Elena Moore reports, politicians are too.
15: Picture this. 20 people are seated in a circle. In the center, there's a table with two chairs. One is empty, and in the other sits Democrat Wes Moore, the governor of Maryland. He's one of the latest guests on Surrounded. His assignment? Convince a room of infrequent and non-voters that casting a ballot is one of the most powerful rights an American has.
16: My first Surrounded claim is nothing shapes policy more effectively than your vote.
17: All right. If you want to debate this claim, please get to the chair in 3, 2, 1.
15: What comes next is a series of debates. Participants run to the empty chair, and whoever gets there first begins the conversation.
16: How you doing?
15: 21-year-old Nassim Rahman goes first.
18: I feel that it's more effective to mobilize in the streets rather than sometimes going out to the ballot box where I don't feel the candidates represent what I'm looking for. Yeah. I think there are other ways of participating in shaping policy rather than just voting.
16: No, and I think it's a very fair point, but also I think the goal of the civil rights movement wasn't just a protest. The goal of the civil rights movement was to get to a civil rights act.
15: Rahman pushes back. He's a self-described progressive who chose not to vote in 2024 and argues voting is an important right, but still less effective than a strong protest movement. Moore makes another appeal.
16: The frustration that you have is actually very much shared. Like, I had to convince many members of my family to vote for me. Mm. You know what I mean? And it's not because we're not cool, like we're cool. It's I had to convince them to vote.
15: This was one of several conversations over the nearly 90-minute episode. It's a massive format break for an elected official like Moore, given that political media appearances are often only a few minutes. So why go on Jubilee? One reason, the company says its audience skews heavily Gen Z. The Surrounded series is one of the company's most watched shows, with popular episodes drawing millions of views.
19: Some people call us the Gen Z MTV.
15: Jason Lee is the founder and CEO of Jubilee Media. He says young people are craving a richer discourse, so they're gravitating towards unscripted formats where it's okay to disagree. That's a space that Lee argues politicians often avoided until 2024.
19: After the election, I think that there was a realization from both sides of how important the digital conversation is.
15: On the campaign trail, President Trump targeted young voters online, doing a spree of non-traditional media appearances, more so than the Kamala Harris campaign. So ahead of 2028, it's a strategy that those eyeing a possible run for office may be thinking about. And though he says he isn't running, Moore is a potential presidential contender. He's not the only rising star in the Democratic Party to go on Jubilee. So have California Congressman Ro Khanna, Texas Senate candidate James Tallarico, and former Transportation Secretary Pete Buttigieg.
20: This platform is so unique because it appeals to both sides by giving both sides an arena almost.
15: Marian Richardson is a conservative content creator who participated in the Khanna episode. She says she doesn't agree with his views, and even though he didn't change her mind, she respects him, or any politician, for doing it.
20: I just look at it as very brave. Even if I completely disagree with their policy, it is very brave to even show up to a discussion like that.
15: It's something Jubilee's leaders like Lee are thinking about as they consider the company's future. One goal for 2028, Jubilee's own presidential debate. Elena Moore, NPR News.
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3: 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Good morning. I'm Mark Gregorczyk. Here's a look at the weather. A slight chance of showers this morning, otherwise partly sunny skies today with a high near 97 degrees with heat index values as high as 103 and sunny and hot on Tuesday with a high near 103, heat index values as high as 106 degrees. Stay tuned for the lowdown on science with Sandra Tsinglo up next. 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
0: Oysters need cloisters. This is Sandra Tsinglo with the lowdown on science. We've demolished most natural oyster reefs. To rebuild them, we usually just dump flat rocks underwater. 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What's missing? Enter Melanie Bishop and team at Macquarie University. They studied how wild oysters build their cities. The team 3D printed 16 reef models with varying ridge patterns and heights. Eventually, they found a Goldilocks combo. Artificial reefs with the right height and ridges boosted survival by 35%. Wow, we've been tossing rocks like overconfident DIYers. But oysters already perfected their predator-proof floor plans eons ago. Talk about a pearl of wisdom.
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12: This is Morning Edition from NPR News. I'm A. Martinez.
2: And I'm Michelle Martin. Good morning. The New York Times is condemning the Trump administration's efforts to get its journalists to testify about their unnamed sources. The Times reported on security concerns over the new Air Force One, a gift from Qatar. Then the Justice Department served the reporters with subpoenas. NPR media correspondent David Folkenflik is covering the story, and he's with us now. Good morning, David.
22: Good morning, Michelle.
2: So, David, we learned over the weekend that the Times reporters got these subpoenas. Well, what have we learned since then?
22: Well, it's one fact, and it's a barn burner. It's that at the direction of the White House, FBI Director Kash Patel himself personally oversaw the issuing of these subpoenas and did so from the White House itself. This, according to the reporting of the New York Times about the subpoenas to its own reporters. As we've already reported, a senior FBI official called the newspaper to demand that the paper not publish and also then demand the paper reveal its sources. The paper rejected both of those requests.
2: What was the specific issue that seems to have motivated the administration to do this?
22: So the first one was Wednesday and involved the president leaving Turkey, Ankara, from a meeting with European leaders there, not on the plane donated by the Qataris to become Air Force One and kitted out, but from the older Air Force One, because the Secret Service intervened over security concerns. And then there was a subsequent story just detailing some of the concerns about the security features about the new Air Force One that the old one lacks. The president loves this airplane. He's called it the world's most luxurious plane and wanted it. 48 hours after the New York Times published that story about security concerns, those subpoenas were issued.
2: What is the government seeking and why?
22: So the government has asked for journalists involved in the stories to give testimony Wednesday morning before a grand jury. And we've asked the Justice Department, the FBI, the White House, the Department of Homeland Security for comment. They haven't commented to us, but a Justice Department spokesperson told the New York Times' reporters who were reporting on this own thing in a meta way that it just wants to identify the original sources, not that it's going after the reporting. This, of course, compromises the ability of the New York Times journalists or any journalist who be subpoenaed to get people to open up and say things off the record. There is a very real fear of retaliation, and that's particularly acute in President Trump's Washington.
2: And how has the Times responded to all of this?
22: Well, from their legal department to their CEO to their top editor, they've made clear the papers stand behind their reporters entirely. They see this as an effort to intimidate news gathering. They call it unjustified. They've said all of the resources of the Times will be behind these reporters.
2: So, David, before we let you go, the administration, the Trump administration is known for haranguing, for pressuring, even insulting journalists. But the Times is calling this an escalation. Why is that?
22: Well, I think it's in part because these subpoenas were issued at home, in part because this is usually a last ditch effort, not the thing you do a day or two after. They haven't identified what the security concerns are. Federal prosecutors did withdraw a pair of subpoenas to reporters from The Wall Street Journal and The Post last month, but it is seen as an indication of escalating pressure as there are so many different fronts in which battles are being fought in the courts, in regulatory areas, and in other ways against the press by the president and his administration.
2: Do we think they're going to appear before a grand jury in 2 days?
22: The New York Times isn't saying, but it's basically signaling that it intends to try to get a federal judge to intercede and quash these subpoenas before they happen. The U.S. attorney who issued these, interestingly, is up on the same day on Wednesday for confirmation hearings to become a director of national intelligence.
2: That's NPR media correspondent David Folkenflik. David, thank you.
22: You bet.
2: This is Morning Edition from NPR News. I'm Michelle Martin.
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7: For Marketplace in Los Angeles, I'm Nova Safo in for Kimberly Adams. We'll get a number of inflation measures this week, including the Consumer Price Index. It will include the latest on the cost of groceries. We know so far they're up more than 2.5% in a year, and a report out this morning says higher grocery bills are leaving more people in debt. They're using credit cards, buy now, pay later services, and payday loans. Marketplace's Nancy Marshall Genzer reports.
1: The report from the Urban Institute crunches data from about 10,000 people and found
4: more than half of low and moderate income adults who use credit cards to purchase groceries face repayment challenges.
1: Cassandra Martinchek is a co-author. She says almost 1 in 10 working-age adults used buy now, pay later to purchase groceries. About a third of them missed a payment last year. Colleen Heflin studies food insecurity at Syracuse University and is a non-resident fellow at the Urban Institute. She was not involved in today's report. She worries that it points to problems.
6: While households may be able to meet their essential needs today, they're sort of on a precipice.
1: Some people have already fallen over the precipice, like 72-year-old Lori Lumbra in Rotterdam, New York. She's a retired teacher living on about $1,400 a month. Lumbra started putting groceries on her credit cards a couple of years ago, fell behind on payments, and wound up owing about $10,000.
10: It gets very depressing. You feel like you're just such a failure. I feel like I'm doing everything right and it's not working.
1: Lumber sold her car to pay off her debt. Now she gets around on a bike. She cut up her credit cards and relies on food banks. I'm Nancy Marshall Genzer for Marketplace.
7: As I mentioned, the latest Consumer Price Index report comes out tomorrow. Economists are expecting a slight cooling, inflation down from 4.2% in May to 3.8% in June. Credit lower oil prices for that optimism. Global benchmark Brent crude fell about 2.5% during the last 4 weeks, though it's back up this morning thanks to renewed fighting between Iran and the U.S. Let's do the numbers. Wall Street is pointing lower. S&P 500 futures are down 0.4%. NASDAQ futures are down 1.2%. The nation's biggest banks are preparing to issue earnings reports this week, starting tomorrow with J.P. Morgan Chase, Goldman Sachs, Bank of America, Wells Fargo, and Citigroup. These reports could give us new clues about the economy. Here's economist Julia Coronado.
24: Probably the drivers of bank earnings are going to be the same drivers of the economy. The AI boom means a lot of money is being raised, a lot of deals are being done. It also producing some volatility in stock markets and financial markets that can lead to higher trading activity, which can boost bank earnings. And lastly, of course, we're going to be looking to some of the bigger banks with large consumer bases. How steady are consumers despite all of the pressures on inflation that they're feeling? So a lot of signals coming from banks.
7: That was Julia Coronado, founder and president of Macro Policy Perspectives.
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7: The Social Security Trust Fund is set to run out of money by 2032, according to the program's latest annual report. We've known about this funding problem for years, 41 to be exact. And yet, the deadline keeps inching closer with no action from Congress. Labor economist Catherine Ann Edwards wrote about this for Bloomberg, and she pointed to the gig economy as one weak spot in the way Social Security is structured and a potential source of at least a partial solution to its funding problems. Catherine joins us for more about how Social Security works for those who are self-employed. Good morning.
25: Good morning.
7: So, Catherine, can you first of all tell us how the Social Security program works right now if you're self-employed and how it works for the companies that contract with self-employed individuals?
25: Yes. If you are self-employed and you do not have an employer, so this is, think about it as you don't get a W-2 at the end of the tax year. You pay both sides, the employer and employee side of the Social Security tax. For the Social Security old age program, that's 6.2% on the worker side and 6.2% on the employer side. You pay both. And then, of course, you pay both sides of Medicare as well.
9: So that's basically what Congress has dubbed the self-employment tax, right? They're basically, you're paying everything.
25: Yeah, you pay all components when you're self-employed, and it is a not small tax to have on what many people consider to be a key pipeline to starting your own business, is starting out as self-employed and then becoming profitable enough that you're able to hire people and incorporate as a business.
9: So yeah, initially the idea is that this is a way to build your own business, but we have the rise of the gig economy. So things have changed, haven't they, compared to when these ideas and these taxes were structured?
25: Yeah. So the self-employment tax of paying both sides of the employer-employee side of Social Security, that was set in 1983. If you fast forward into the 2000s, we start to see the rise of something called misclassification, when workers who would be hired as an employee are instead hired as an independent contractor. And this saves the employer the burden of having to follow regulations that apply to their employees. And then it also saves them the Social Security tax and the unemployment insurance tax, the other payroll tax, that because they are not employees, they don't have to pay the Social Security taxes on them. And this idea of misclassification isn't that these are people who struck out on their own to start their own business, but people who are looking for a job, and instead of getting an employment contract, they get an independent contractor contract. And this, you know, there's research from the Treasury Department that over a 15-year period to kind of kick off this century, most of the growth of self-employment was coming through independent contractors who were probably misclassified.
9: Catherine Ann Edwards is a labor economist and host of the Optimist Economy podcast. Thank you very much.
25: Thanks for having me.
9: And in the second part of my conversation with Catherine, she proposes that we tax the companies that use independent contractors. You can hear part two later this morning in our podcast feed or by visiting marketplace.org. In Los Angeles, I'm Nova Sapo with the Marketplace Morning Report. 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
13: I'm Tiziana Deering. Journalist Gary Baum received an email informing him that a private AI tribunal would attempt to, quote, adjudicate a determination of truth about one of his articles. He decided to investigate and was blown away.
14: Journalists like myself are used to blowback, but this was something different. It was sort of Kafkaesque.
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12: 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This is Morning Edition on Delta College Public Radio. I'm Mark Grigorchek. Here's a look at the weather. We have a slight chance for scattered showers this morning. Otherwise, partly sunny skies today with a high near 97 degrees. Heat index values as high as 103 degrees. Clear skies tonight and a low around 72. Sunny and hot for tomorrow with a high near 103 degrees. Heat index values as high as 106. Clear skies tomorrow night and a low around 74. And sunny and hot for Wednesday with a high near 95 degrees. Senator Lindsey Graham died Saturday at the age of 71. The South Carolina Republican was a committed advocate of U.S. military intervention abroad and a close ally of President Trump. We'll have more on that in a few minutes on Morning Edition. 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NPR News is next.
16: Live from NPR News in Washington, I'm Kristen Wright. Oil prices are higher today following the latest U.S. attacks against Iran. U.S. Central Command says American forces hit about 140 Iranian targets on Saturday and dozens more yesterday. They included coastal radar sites, missile and drone capabilities, and small boats. It followed more Iranian attacks on commercial shipping in the Strait of Hormuz. NPR's Hadil Al-Shalchi reports on market reaction.
0: The price of the benchmark global oil jumped more than 4% after markets opened. That brought the barrel to $79, a 9% spike from its price before the U.S.-Israeli war with Iran started in February. Roughly 20% of the world's oil supply passed through the key international waterway. Kepler, a data and analytics company that tracks global commodity and shipping markets, said that crossings through the Strait of Hormuz dropped to 22 ships last week, an almost 85% drop from the pre-war traffic. The status of the ceasefire talks is unknown. They were supposed to continue after the funeral of Ayatollah Ali Khamenei, which ended last week. Hadil Alshalchi, NPR News, Istanbul.
15: Congress returns to Washington from their July 4th recess today. The death of South Carolina Senator Lindsey Graham is a sudden major shift. Graham was elected to the Senate in 2002 after serving in the House. He was a close ally of President Trump and known as a strong advocate in U.S. foreign policy. NPR's Claudia Grisales reports the senator had just gotten back from Ukraine.
17: To start, he was chairman of the Senate Budget Committee, which will need to recalibrate their plans. And of course, he had this outsized role in foreign policy. Lawmakers in both chambers say they're now anxious to tackle a Russia sanctions bill that Graham, in his last press conference on Friday, said the White House had signed off on. And he also said he was more optimistic than ever that they had found a formula to end Russia's war with Ukraine.
15: The medical examiner says Graham likely died from a tear in his aorta. The Red Cross is declaring a national blood emergency, citing a sharp drop in donations. NPR's Rob Stein reports.
18: The Red Cross is declaring the emergency because donations have been falling since the end of May, causing the national blood supply to drop by about 25% by the end of June. Blood donations often decline this time of year because regular routines get disrupted by summer travel, and blood drives at places like schools and colleges go on hiatus. At the same time, demand for blood increases because of a spike in injuries from car crashes and more people participating in activities like biking, hiking, and boating. And that's what's happening again this year. The Red Cross says there's a deficit of about 3,500 units of blood each week. Rob Stein, NPR News.
15: You're listening to NPR News from Washington. Today is the second day of a two-day break with no World Cup matches. The four teams in the semifinals, France, Spain, Argentina, and England, are getting ready to play Tuesday and Wednesday. But as Kayvon Antonio Haidari reports, there's no rest for the fans who either go home or adapt their travel plans.
19: Win or lose, the fans have to travel in this gigantic World Cup. Johannes Braga will return home to Houston, satisfied even though Norway lost to England.
20: De costa a costa, ya hemos venido dos veces a Kansas. Hemos estado dos veces en...
19: Rivals England and Argentina play in Atlanta. Juan Romero will be there with his sons following Argentina.
20: Pues hemos estado en Atlanta, ahora volvemos a Atlanta y ojalá que terminemos.
19: We've been twice in Kansas, twice in Dallas, Miami, and now back to Atlanta, he says. Prices are abusive, but the love for Argentina and the team is everything. Romero wants to complete the odyssey in New York at the final on Sunday. For NPR News, I'm Kayvon Antonio Haidari.
15: Epidemiologists and case investigators working at an Ebola treatment center in the Democratic Republic of Congo are on strike over unpaid salaries and bonuses. The outbreak there has killed more than 700 people. A housing affordability bill is now law without President Trump's signature. The president had backed it but then changed his mind and said he wouldn't sign it unless lawmakers passed a stricter voting ID bill. I'm Kristen Wright, and this is NPR News from Washington.
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12: It's Morning Edition from NPR News. Amy Martinez in Los Angeles, California.
4: And I'm Michelle Martin in Washington, D.C. Good morning. Early findings from the D.C. Medical Examiner show that Senator Lindsey Graham died from a tear in his aorta caused by heart disease. He was 71 years old.
12: The South Carolina Republican was a committed advocate of U.S. military intervention abroad and also a close ally of President Trump.
4: In a few minutes, we're going to speak with U.S. Senator Richard Blumenthal, a Democrat who worked with Graham across party lines. But first, NPR Congress reporter Eric McDaniel is here to talk about the legacy Graham leaves behind. Good morning, Eric.
6: Hey.
4: So Graham served for more than 20 years in the U.S. Senate. What would you say he was known for?
6: I mean, he was one of the last standard bearers of a bygone Republican idea that the U.S. should be the world's protector. He supported the U.S. military campaigns in Iraq, Afghanistan, Libya, Syria, as well as robust military aid for Ukraine and Israel. He, in fact, just returned from an overseas trip to bolster security relationships with U.S. allies. Ukrainian President Volodymyr Zelensky said Graham had visited the country 10 times since its war with Russia began.
4: And what would you say he was known for on domestic issues?
6: Well, as chair of the Judiciary Committee during Trump's first term, Graham shepherded the confirmations of scores of federal judges. He was instrumental in getting Trump's three Supreme Court nominees all the way to the bench. And last year, as chair of the Budget Committee, he successfully steered Trump's signature tax policy legislation, the One Big Beautiful Bill Act, through a briar patch of negotiations with his colleagues and Senate procedural staff to get the package across the finish line without any Democratic support. Not to mention, his close relationship with President Trump made him a key go-between in crucial moments, including publicly lobbying his Senate colleagues to acquit Trump on impeachment charges after the president attempted to remain in power despite losing the 2020 presidential election.
4: Well, let's go back for a minute. How did he get into politics to begin with?
6: According to his campaign biography, Graham was born in the town of Central South Carolina and lived in a single room with his family adjoining his parents' bar, liquor store, and pool house. His parents died when he was still in school, and he became his sister's primary caretaker. He eventually adopted her. After finishing law school, Graham served 6 years active duty in the Air Force before entering politics. He remained in the South Carolina Air National Guard and then the Air Force Reserves until 2015, so that's more than three decades of military service, and it's a story he told a lot when he was seeking the GOP presidential nomination in 2016.
4: Right. That's a little known chapter. I don't think many people remember that.
6: Yeah.
4: So what do we know about who might replace him in the Senate?
6: The state's Republican governor, South Carolina's Republican governor, will appoint someone to serve for the remainder of this year. In early August, a special Republican primary election will be held to decide on a Republican general election candidate for November, and the winner will go on to face Democrat Annie Andrews in the general election come November. They'll be sworn in January.
4: So, you know, Republican control of the Senate was already so narrow. One of Kentucky Senator Mitch McConnell has been hospitalized for several weeks. We now hear that he's in a rehab facility. How does Graham's death and McConnell's absence affect their ability to implement their agenda?
6: Look, as Republican Senate Majority Leader John Thune says, the Senate is bound by arithmetic, and they already had thin margins on top of a gaggle of defectors in the Republican conference who are on their way out the door and frustrated with the president. Graham was a key figure in moving legislation through the chamber, and while Kentucky Senator Mitch McConnell says he's been moved to this rehab facility and is regaining strength, he says he can't return to the Senate to vote quite yet, which is going to leave some thin margins.
4: That is NPR Congress reporter Eric McDaniel. Eric, thank you.
6: Thanks, Michelle.
12: We're joined now by a Senate colleague of the late Lindsey Graham. Richard Blumenthal is a Democrat from Connecticut. He recently partnered with Graham on a bipartisan push to ramp up sanctions against Russia for its full-scale invasion of Ukraine. Senator, I understand you were in contact with Graham just this weekend. Anything you can tell us about that last conversation?
8: In my last conversation with Senator Graham, he was absolutely exultant
1: calling from Kyiv. In fact, we had a number of conversations seeking final approval from the White House for our Russia sanctions bill, which he was going to discuss with President Zelensky. And in fact, confirmation came through at the very last moment that President Trump would support a bill that we drafted in lengthy, painstaking sessions, which would impose scorching tariffs and sanctions on purchasers of Russian oil and stop them from fueling Putin's war machine. So he was really over the moon saying, we've done good. This is a big effing deal. He was in great shape.
8: Do you think, Senator, that his death could have an impact somehow on that and also U.S. support for Ukraine more broadly?
1: My hope is, very honestly, that his Republican colleagues and some of my Democratic colleagues will see it as a fitting tribute to pass this legislation right now. Senator Graham, in his final moments on this earth, was very aware of the critical moment that we have right now. Ukraine has turned the tide on the battlefield. It is actually gaining net territory. It's inflicting losses of about 30,000 more casualties a month on Russia. It has set back Russia's economy. It's reaching deep into Russia with its drones and missiles. And now these sanctions would be pivotal in getting Putin to the peace table. That was his objective. And my hope is that his death, tragic as it is, will provide an impetus to President Trump and my Republican colleagues to pass the Russia sanctions bill.
8: That was Senator Graham's 10th wartime trip to Ukraine over the past weekend. So, and one other thing, too, because Senator Graham had an interventionist approach to foreign policy that maybe you don't often find in President Trump's America First circle. What do you think his death could mean more broadly for U.S. foreign policy, at least in the short term?
1: My hope, again, it's a hope, not by any means a prediction or a certainty, is that maybe President Trump will view more favorably the kind of non-isolationist view of the world that Senator Graham believed in so deeply. I hope that his legacy, at least in part, is that America has a vital role to play in defending democracy in Ukraine, because it is in our self-interest to stop Putin before he attacks NATO nations, Poland, Finland, the Baltic states, where then we would have an Article 5 obligation to put troops on the ground. So Ukraine is doing the fighting and dying, but it's our fight to stop Putin and defend democracy there, which is vital to our national self-interest. And I hope his death, while not itself necessarily a persuasive factor, will open minds to be more receptive.
8: Where in other areas, where did you as a Democrat also align with Lindsey Graham on?
1: I worked with Lindsey Graham on internet safety, particularly for children. We supported a measure called the Earn It Act, which said to big tech, which right now, as you know, has immunity under Section 230 of the Communication Decency Act. This immunity is so exceptional and, in fact, unique, but big tech gained it at a time when it was nascent and small. Now it is immune from any real restraint in the harm that it does to children and others. So Senator Graham and I were very insistent that Section 230 should be modified, in fact, eliminated. And he was also a champion of certain gun violence protection measures. We worked together on red flag statutes that became part of the Safer Communities Act, the bipartisan Safer Communities Act. He was a defender of his views very staunchly, but willing to work across the aisle.
8: One more thing, Senator. I want to raise something that's become common in our hyper-partisan climate online. People who disagreed with Graham politically are celebrating his death. You knew him. Can you share your thoughts on the man he was and the legacy he leaves?
1: I disagreed profoundly and passionately with Senator Graham on many issues. The SAVE Act, Iran, his approach to the budget and taxation, he justified the massive tax cuts. We disagreed often, but we worked together where we could find common ground and where we could advance selected interests. And I think he was a believer in the Senate as an institution in trying to get things done, trying to make it function and work so as to produce measures that benefit the American people. But I will emphasize, you know, our disagreements were vehement and sometimes, in fact, extremely vigorous to the point of not talking. But, you know, he believed in coming back and trying to get things done.
8: Senator Graham was also an ally and a friend of Donald Trump. Not always the case. In 2015, he famously called Trump a, quote, race-baiting, xenophobic, religious bigot. Why do you think, Senator Blumenthal, why do you think he ultimately decided to align himself with Trump after he won that first presidential election?
1: You know, really honestly, I am not going to try to psychoanalyze Lindsey Graham. Obviously, he had some of the most impactful epithets about Donald Trump at various points. And frankly, to the frustration of our mutual friend, John McCain, who was staunchly opposed to Trump to the very end of his life, Lindsey Graham had a more favorable relationship with Trump. Obviously, he probably would say that he had to do it because it was necessary to get things done. And he had to have this relationship with the President of the United States. Very far from my attitude. I have fought President Trump at almost every turn. I regard him as a grave danger to democracy. And Lindsey Graham and I rarely talked about Trump or his reasons. In fact, I don't think we ever talked about his reasons for supporting Trump when he did.
8: That's Democratic Senator Richard Blumenthal of Connecticut. Senator, thank you very much for your thoughts on this.
1: Thank you.

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1: We're 19 minutes past the hour, and you're listening to Morning Edition on Delta College Public Radio. Good morning, I'm Mark Grigorchek. The National Weather Service is calling for a chance of showers today. Partly sunny skies with a high near 97 degrees. Heat index values as high as 103. And clear skies tonight with a low around 72. Sunny and hot for Tuesday with a high near 103 degrees. Prisoners are allowed to file complaints about mistreatment, but doing so often comes with retaliation. That's according to an NPR investigation. We'll have more on that in a few minutes on Morning Edition. Coming up at 10 o'clock, it's 1A with Jen White. At noon, we have more news with Here and Now. And at 2 this afternoon, it's Music You May Have Missed with Bob Phillips. 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
6: This is Morning Edition from NPR News. I'm Michelle Martin.
0: And I'm A. Martinez. When federal prisoners face problems such as abuse by another prisoner or by a guard, they can file a grievance. But the way that system works, prisoners almost always fail, no matter how serious their problem is. And there's often a cost for prisoners who complain. Retaliation is common. Those are conclusions of new reporting by NPR Investigations correspondent Joseph Shapiro and Christy Thompson of the Marshall Project. Here's Joe with our report and a warning. This story talks about sexual violence.
7: Nobody believed J.M., a prisoner at the federal penitentiary at Atwater.

0: assault me.
1: Nobody believed that part of JM's story either, that guards sexually assaulted him, pushing an object up his rectum. NPR and the Marshall Project investigated the failure of the grievance system in federal prisons. It was set up to give prisoners an opportunity to file complaints about problems, from a ripped mattress to abuse by corrections officers. We obtained a data set of nearly 1 million grievances going back 24 years. We calculated how often federal prisoners win on their complaints and found they're winning fewer and fewer. Less than 2% of those grievances now, down from 7% in 2000. And that doesn't count the many more times they're stopped from filing a grievance at all. Another common problem is that when prisoners complain, they face retaliation. That's what JM says happened to him.
0: I tried to file remedies and I ended up getting chained to the bed 30, 40 hours at a time, 30, 40 plus hours at a time.
1: JM faced a disciplinary hearing. It was his story against the claims of several corrections officers. But prison officials were sitting on evidence that supported JM. A videotape showed that, in fact, the guard did punch JM, just as he'd claimed. And a medical report from a prison hospital showed a nurse had found rectal bleeding, an indication of sexual assault. Last month, Sandra Munigay, the guard who JM says sucker-punched him, was sentenced to 4 months in prison for filing a false report during the investigation of the assault. We called Munigay's lawyer, who said that neither he nor his client would comment.
2: This is my little space. This is my shop.
1: Erin Moriano is out of prison. She works as a detailer at a car dealer in Spokane, Washington. Moriano says she faced retaliation when she tried to file grievances at a federal women's prison that got the nickname the Rape Club.
2: Officers opening up the shower curtain and standing there trying to have a conversation with me while I'm in the shower.
1: Court records show sexual abuse was routine at the prison in Dublin, California.
2: Opening the door while I'm sitting on the toilet, just being so inappropriate. They'll open up the door and stand there and have a conversation with you and come sit on your bed and kick their feet up while you're in the middle of getting dressed.
1: Loriano says she tried to file grievances and quickly faced retaliation. Guards would read her complaints and then tell other guards. They put Loriano in solitary confinement, took away her phone privileges. One of the cruelest punishments was the most bizarre, when a guard who objected to her filing grievances would give her orders.
2: You can take your ass out in the yard and do this. You know, go kill the geese. Go ahead, Loriano. Go grab a rake. Go get what you need. You're staying out in the yard for the whole day.
1: Get the rake. Kill the geese. At Dublin, geese would fly into the fenced-in prison yard and lay their eggs. As punishment for speaking up and filing grievances, she says guards many times made her rake up the eggs. The adult geese attacked, hissing and biting her as they tried to protect those eggs.
2: The eggs were probably, they were good size. Like, you could hold them up to the light and you could see the little geese alive inside of them.
1: The Federal Bureau of Prisons says it can't speak about individual cases, but that it doesn't allow retaliation for filing a grievance. The problems at Dublin went on for years as women like Loriano were deterred from filing their warnings. In 2024, after media exposure of the sexual abuse, the Bureau of Prisons shut down the facility. The warden, a chaplain, and several corrections officers got charged and sentenced to prison. The system that makes it so hard for prisoners to file grievances was created by Congress with the Prison Litigation Reform Act of 1996.
3: Came out of a moment where there was an increasing backlash to the prisoner rights movement of the 1960s and the 1970s.
1: Toussaint Lossier teaches the history of prisons at the University of Massachusetts Amherst. He says there was a brief period when prisoners started gaining rights, including more ability to sue over mistreatment. But that changed with the 1996 law.
3: If you think about the 1990s and the kind of boom in prison construction that's taking place during that period, prison wardens and other officials who are trying to figure out how best to manage this increasing prison population and the possibility that as you put more people in prison, you could end up with an increasingly kind of restive population.
1: The answer, he says, was to take harsher steps to control prisoners. Supermax prisons, the use of solitary confinement, and the creation of that

grievance system that Lossier says was designed to make it hard for someone to complain or to take a grievance to court. In May, the investigative arm of Congress reported that most prisoners say they're afraid to report even a serious sexual assault because they fear prison staff will retaliate against them for complaining. Joseph Shapiro, NPR News.

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1: Good morning. You're listening to Morning Edition on Delta College Public Radio. I'm Mark Grigorchek. Here's a look at the weather. A slight chance of showers this morning, otherwise partly sunny skies today with a high near 97 degrees. Heat index values as high as 103. Mostly clear skies tonight and a low around 72. Sunny and hot on Tuesday with a high near 103 degrees. Heat index values as high as 106. Mostly clear Tuesday night and a low around 74. And sunny and hot on Wednesday with a high near 95 degrees. Maine Democrats now have a process for choosing a replacement for Senate candidate Graham Plattner, but voters are still reeling from his fall. We'll have more on that in a few minutes on Morning Edition. 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
2: Live from NPR News in Washington, I'm Dave Mattingly. South Carolina's governor is expected to appoint someone to fill the remainder of Senator Lindsey Graham's term on Capitol Hill ahead of a Republican primary in August. Graham died over the weekend at the age of 71 from what a medical examiner says was a tear in the aorta. Graham died hours after returning from a trip to Ukraine. He spent more than 30 years in Congress, first in the House and then the Senate. Graham had also served in the U.S. Air Force, the Air National Guard, and the Reserves. He had been seeking a fifth term in the Senate in November. Former Republican Senator Jeff Flake of Arizona served on the Senate Judiciary Committee with Graham. Though Graham became a strong supporter of President Trump, Flake says Graham had a record of bipartisanship on many issues, including the appointment of judges and the confirmation of Supreme Court nominees.
3: He had voted for President Obama's nominees to the court and for ambassadorships, for cabinet positions, and he was very bipartisan in that way.
2: He was speaking to NPR's Weekend All Things Considered. Republican Senator Mitch McConnell of Kentucky says a fall and a subsequent bout with pneumonia are what have kept him in the hospital and a rehab center for nearly a month. The former Senate Majority Leader issued a statement over the weekend. This is NPR News from Washington. President Trump says the U.S. is taking over the Strait of Hormuz. He was speaking to Fox and Friends this morning following a weekend of U.S. airstrikes against Iran. U.S. Central Command says about 140 Iranian targets were hit on Saturday and dozens more were attacked yesterday after Iran struck commercial ships in the strait. Separately, an advisor to Iran's supreme leader insists Iran controls the Strait of Hormuz. A panel created by European Commission President Ursula von der Leyen is expected to issue its recommendations today on how to protect children from the dangers of social media. Terry Schultz has more.
4: The group's findings will be presented, and von der Leyen is expected to use their opinions to form her own legislative proposal by September. The commission chief has expressed her personal concerns, blaming social media's business models for treating children's attention as a commodity and exploiting addictive design. She's believed to favor an EU-wide ban on access for youth up to age 16. That model has enforcement problems in Australia, the first country to try it, but some EU governments are forging ahead anyway, including Denmark, France, Germany, Greece, and Spain. For NPR News, I'm Terry Schultz in Brussels.
2: Yannick Sinner is celebrating his second consecutive men's singles title at Wimbledon. He beat Alexander Zverev in four sets. I'm Dave Mattingly in Washington.
1: Good morning, I'm Mark Grigorchek. The Mackinac Bridge is prepared for a massive ship collision. WCMU's A.J. Jones has more on a new study detailing its structural integrity in the event of an accident.
5: In 2024, six people died when a shipping vessel collided into Maryland's Francis Scott Key Bridge, causing it to collapse. Federal transportation officials requested a review of how the Mackinac Bridge would handle a similar incident. Researchers concluded the Mackinac Bridge is at low risk of collapsing if a vessel collided with it. Kim Nowak is the Mackinac Bridge's director. She says analysts looked into how the bridge would handle a variety of vessels.
6: Everything from the big 1,000-foot freighters down to the smaller, more like a cruise ship type thing or a tugboat type thing.
5: The Mackinac Bridge was one of 68 bridges across 19 states asked to conduct collision studies. I'm AJ Jones.
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7: 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I'm Michelle Martin in Washington, D.C.
8: And Amy Martinez in Los Angeles, California. Democrats in Maine are scrambling to choose a replacement for Graham Plattner. He ended his campaign for U.S. Senate after he was accused of rape by a former girlfriend, a charge he denies. NPR senior political correspondent Tamara Keith reports from Maine.
9: Just 1 month ago, Alan Crichton was playing saxophone at Graham Plattner's primary night victory party. Now he's at a brewery in Belfast and grappling with disappointment.
10: I have so many mixed feelings. I like the guy. I like his message a great deal. And I think he galvanized people who were just kind of sick of what's happening.
9: Crichton says the situation now is a big old mess. He's a Democrat and was hoping the charismatic populist Plattner would be the one to finally knock out longtime Republican senator from Maine, Susan Collins. Though at this point, he'll vote for whoever the Maine Democratic Party selects.
10: I hope it's somebody who can kind of carry the torch that Graham kind of lit and held out there really strongly. He was a very inspiring guy.
9: Maine Democrats will hold a convention on July 25th. Where 601 delegates will choose a replacement candidate.
11: Would you happen to be a registered Democrat?
9: David Costello, who came in third in the June Senate primary, is one of more than half a dozen Democrats who've raised their hands to run.
12: Yeah, we've got to collect 500 signatures by the 21st.
9: On Sunday morning, he was in downtown Brunswick gathering signatures to qualify to be considered at the convention.
12: People are going to grumble. I've grumbled a little bit. But I think whoever the nominee is will have tremendous support.
9: Before the Plattner meltdown, Maine was seen by Democrats as a key pickup opportunity in their effort to gain control of the Senate. In this state where Kamala Harris won the statewide popular vote in 2024, Senator Collins was seen as uniquely vulnerable. Over the weekend, Collins walked in the annual Moxie Day parade in Lisbon, flanked by a large group of volunteers in matching red shirts.
13: People appreciate the fact that I provide steady leadership, and the word steady does come up a lot, and that I continue to work really hard for Maine.
9: Steady wouldn't be the word to describe how Democratic voters are feeling in this moment. Many are left wondering whether the energy Plattner's campaign generated will leave the race with the man.
14: I do have that deep-seated concern of how many folks are going to say, oh, well, this man failed me. Why trust someone ever again?
9: That's Democrat Maddie Daughtry, who is president of the Maine State Senate. She's encouraged that many of the candidates now running are embracing the same progressive message of transformational change that Plattner campaigned on.
14: I ran for office when I was 25 because I was really, really angry. I was working four jobs. I couldn't afford an apartment and I had no health care. And unfortunately, that story has not changed. And it is the lived reality for millions of us across this country. And we need to find who can pick up that mantle, who understands what that life is like, and really tap into that raw energy.
9: Talking to voters in the state, there was no clear front runner in the truncated race to replace Plattner, or even a consensus on whether he should have gotten out of the race. Tamara Keith, NPR News, Brunswick, Maine.
7: Shannon Bellows is one of the Democrats hoping to replace Graham Plattner and run for U.S. Senate. She's also Maine's Secretary of State. Secretary Bellows, thank you so much for joining us.
15: Good morning. Thank you for having me.
7: So we've just heard from Tam that the convention to decide this is on July 25th. As briefly as you can, how is it going to work?
15: So anyone who wants to be a candidate must gather 500 signatures and submit their papers to the party by Wednesday. This coming weekend, there are going to be county committee meetings. Any Democrat can participate. They just need to register or they can just show up. And then At the convention, delegates selected at these county meetings will elect the standard bearer. And that's really important because I think what you heard in this segment is that we need folks who can unite the party.
7: Yeah. So you previously ran against Senator Collins in 2014. You lost by more than 30 points. Why do you think you have a better chance this time?
15: So when I ran, I was head of the ACLU. I had just come off of 7 years of fighting for marriage equality. And I was looking for change in Washington, people who would be leaders on progressive issues and fighters and not waiting to see which way the wind was blowing. And I'd never run for office before. No one wanted to run against Susan Collins. So I said, okay, I'm not afraid of a tough fight. I lost. But after that, I learned a lot. And 2 years later, I ran for the state Senate and I won a district that voted for Trump and voted for me. And I ran on my roots in Maine, my passion for working class values, because I'm a carpenter's daughter that grew up without electricity or running water, dirt poor in Downeast Maine. And voters voted for me and Trump. I got reelected twice and I went on to become Secretary of State. And, you know, along that journey, I learned how to bring people together, how to assemble a professional campaign, and really learned a lot about the stakes. And that's why I'm running in this moment.
7: So you've already won statewide. I think that would be one of your arguments. And also, that I think that your own biography, I think, is part of your message. What about your policy goal? What would you say is your top goal if you are to win this seat?
15: So my top goals are Medicare for all, saving democracy. And honestly, we need to protect the Supreme Court. You know, and let's talk about the bigger picture, right? There is a movement here in Maine that is built by the people, and they deserve to have it carried forward through to November, because the stakes are not just about control of the U.S. Senate and control of the Supreme Court. And it's not just about saving democracy. The stakes are about the future of our friends and neighbors who are really struggling right now. The folks like my parents were, a carpenter, and my mom who worked nights in a light bulb factory and stayed home with three young babies during the day. I know what it's like. I know what folks are going through right now. And we need fighters who will stand up for them.
7: With just 30 seconds left here, it does appear that Senator Collins' campaign is likely going to keep bringing up the allegations against Plattner, including those voters knew about before. What should the Democratic response be?
15: We need to move forward to November. And I'm running in part to unify the party, to bring forward the progressive change that Plattner represented, but also to represent the women who've broken glass ceilings, who've been battle-tested, like Janet Mills. I can bring the party together.
7: That is Maine Secretary of State Shenna Bellows. She's running to replace Graham Plattner as Maine's Democratic Senate nominee. Madam Secretary, thanks so much for joining us this morning.
15: Thank you.
7: We've been talking to other Democrats running to replace Plattner. You can listen at npr.org. This is NPR News.
1: 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Good morning, I'm Mark Gregorczyk. Here's a look at the weather. A slight chance of showers this morning, otherwise partly sunny skies today with a high near 97 degrees with heat index values as high as 103, and sunny and hot on Tuesday with a high near 103, heat index values as high as 106 degrees. Stay tuned for The Backyard Astronomer with Mike Murray up next. 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
16: As we move further into the summer, there are a number of bright stars to enjoy. After dusk, look about a third of the way up the eastern sky for a moderately bright star. It's flanked by two fainter stars above and below it. This is Altair, the brightest star in the constellation of Aquila, the Eagle. It's also one of the members of the Summer Triangle, with Vega high in the east and Deneb in the northeast. Altair is the 12th brightest star in the night sky and one of the closest to Earth at a distance of only 16.7 light years. Think of it as the eye of the eagle, since it marks the head of Aquila. Altair appears white because it's hotter and more luminous than our sun. It's also close enough for us to measure its rotation, which spins 65 times faster than our Sun. This stretches Altair into a squashed oval shape. But don't try and see that in your backyard telescope. It takes the largest observatories in the world with special equipment to actually see that. The star's Arabic name is Al-Nasr Altair, meaning the flying eagle, a fitting name for the brightest star in a constellation that is presented as an eagle across multiple cultures. Ancient Greeks, Babylonians, Egyptians, Sumerians, Aboriginal Australians, all of them shared the view of Aquila as an eagle or predatory bird. On moonless nights away from the city, you might notice the faint band of the Milky Way stretching through Aquila. Even if you can't see it well, grab some binoculars and scan through the rest of the constellation. The wings and tail extend diagonally down and right of Altair. You'll instantly be treated to hundreds of stars filling the field of view, and maybe even a distant star cluster. With the Delta College Planetarium in Bay City, I'm Mike Murray.
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7: This is Morning Edition from NPR News. I'm Michelle Martin.
8: Enemy Martinez, a prominent Palestinian doctor, is close to dying in an Israeli prison. That's according to his lawyer. Dr. Hossam Abu Safia has spent more than 500 days in detention. United Nations experts have condemned his treatment. Here's NPR's Emily Fang.
17: Dr. Hossam Abu Safia rose to global prominence for videos he made like this one. Filmed in North Gaza's Kamal Adwan Hospital, where he continued to treat patients during the war in Gaza despite Israeli bombing nearby and military orders to leave. We are being killed every day. We are being slaughtered, he says in this video, posted 3 days before the Israeli military stormed the hospital in December 2024. The military detained him, it told NPR in response to a request for comment, for suspected involvement with Hamas, an accusation his family denies. In prison, his lawyer says Abu Safia now suffers from food deprivation and is kept in solitary confinement. And his son, Elias Abu Safia, says the lawyer also told him his father endures daily beatings from Israeli prison guards. They mask their faces and they beat my father with a metal hammer to break his entire body, he said. Israel's prison service said in response to an NPR query that, quote, the allegations described are false, outrageous, and entirely without factual basis. But in a legal affidavit, the doctor's lawyer, Nasser Audeh, said during his last visit with the doctor in early July, he could barely recognize Dr. Abu Safia. So disfigured was his face and neck with fresh bruises from beatings. The lawyer said Abu Safia told him, they brought me here to kill me. I hear the world singing their praises about democracy and rule of law, but my father is still in prison, Abu Safia's son says. We've told the whole world, and yet they ignore the fate of my father. More than a year and a half after being detained, Israel has not charged Dr. Abu Safia. Instead, his detention has been repeatedly extended because he's been deemed an unlawful combatant, one of more than 1,300 people currently detained in this manner in Israel, under a broad law allowing Israel to hold people indefinitely for endangering state security. News of Abu Safia's treatment prompted a small protest in Israel in early July. Among the demonstrators are Israeli doctors with an advocacy group called Physicians for Human Rights. They are petitioning Israel to release Abu Safia and 13 other Palestinian doctors detained in Israeli prisons. Dr. Amit Tirosh says he believes Israel targeted Dr. Abu Safia precisely because he is a doctor.
18: and healthcare providers from all over the Gaza Strip just to perform what we call the medicide.
17: Medicide, the intentional destruction of medical capabilities, which the United Nations has also accused Israel of, a charge Israel denies. Detaining Abu Safiya is connected, Tirosh says.
18: Ruin any possibility to provide any type of healthcare to the Gazan civilians. So I think this is part of it.
17: This month, an Israeli court ordered the state to address concerns about Dr. Abu Safiya's health. Israel responded, saying the doctor had been examined and was not in danger of dying, without offering further details. Emily Fang, NPR News, Tel Aviv.

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1: I'm Dr. Anthony Lizowitz, and this is Climate Connections. Each year, donors and foundations give billions of dollars to groups working to address climate change. But Edgar Villanueva of the Lumbee Tribe in North Carolina says only a tiny fraction goes to indigenous communities who have long cared for the earth.
2: I often think of those communities as having solutions, the best solutions to the problems that we are facing.
1: He says members of tribal communities may not have connections to wealthy donors or may lack certain credentials that foundations are looking for.
2: I stay up at night worrying about folks that I know who are so critical to this movement and yet have to spend half time or more out begging for resources to do their work.
1: So to help relieve that pressure, his organization, the Decolonizing Wealth Project, created the Indigenous Earth Fund. They raise money from donors and foundations, then distribute those funds to projects chosen by a group of Indigenous advisors. 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
2: Folks who I truly believe we can trust to guide us into the future and take care of this planet because they have stewarded it for so, so long.
1: Climate Connections is produced by the Yale Center for Environmental Communication. To learn more about climate change, visit climateconnections.org.
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0: 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I'm Amy Martinez.
4: And I'm Michelle Martin. Good morning. Italian Yannick Sinner is now a back-to-back Wimbledon champion. He defeated Germany's Alexander Zverev in four sets on Sunday. The women's final on Saturday featured two Czech players. Linda Noskova took home the title. Scooby Axon was covering Wimbledon for USA Today Sports, where he's also an enterprise reporter. And he's with us now. Good morning.
5: Good morning.
4: So Sinner lost the first set but went on to win. Was it a tough match for him?
5: Yeah, in the sense that when you look back at what he did in the French Open, he was expected to win, and then he flamed out in the second round because of the heat. In London this week, everybody talked about the heat, so when he lost the first set, everybody was like, oh, here we go again, but he battled back and just blitzed them in the final two sets to win back-to-back titles.
4: So you just mentioned he didn't make it very far in the French Open, which surprised a lot of people. How important was this win at Wimbledon for him?
5: Back-to-back champions, which has happened a handful of times. And also, you have to keep in mind that his biggest competitor, Carlos Alcaraz, has been out most of the year with a wrist injury. Mm-hmm. So he's expected to win these tournaments pretty easily. But, you know, again, tennis is a finicky sport, and anybody can beat anybody at any time. So for him to come back and win Wimbledon is impressive.
4: Let me go back to Novak Djokovic.
5: Yes.
4: He has 24 Grand Slam titles, the record, but he hasn't had any in a few years, and he lost to Zinner in the semifinal. Do people think Djokovic has another Grand Slam in him?
5: He does. This is what he does. He basically skips the pre-tournament tournaments, the majors, and then shows up at, like, the French and Wimbledon and makes the semifinals at age 39. It's absurd what he's doing. It's absolutely
4: so
5: impressive.
4: Don't count him out.
5: Absolutely don't count him out.
4: Let's talk about the women. This is the first time Linda Noskova made it to the Grand Slam final. How did the match play out?
5: Well, she squandered in the second set five championship points. So when you do something like that and then it goes to a third set, you can either break down or, you know, just come back. And she came back with a vengeance. The thing about these Czech women players is they're coming on strong. And the American women, you know, need to look out. There are nine American women in the top 50 of the rankings.
4: Wow.
5: There are eight Chechen women in the top 50. Now, this is a country of about 10 million people. So just imagine that the state of North Carolina had eight women in the top 50 and the rest of the United States had nine.
4: Wow.
5: That's how impressive this is.
4: Wow. Okay, so before we let you go, about 40 seconds here, as we look ahead to the U.S. Open, what should we be watching for?
5: I will favor Jannik Sinner, and then I'm looking for Sabalenka to come back. She hasn't won a major this year. She's the defending champion here in New York. So I look for those two to come through the tournament.
4: All right. That's Scooby Axon. He covers tennis for USA Today. Scooby, thank you.
5: Thank you.
0: Nothing screams summer like ice cream. And a prominent doctor has a message. Go ahead, enjoy it. NPR's Allison Aubrey reports on how eating ice cream became part of a strategy to live a long, healthy life.
6: Zeke Emanuel is a physician who served as an advisor to the Obama administration, helping shape the Affordable Care Act. He believes in a system that invests in prevention, one that aims to keep people healthy. So when he released his book, literally titled Eat Your Ice Cream, I asked him what motivated him.
7: Mostly anger at the wellness industrial complex.
6: He says the wellness industry is selling people all kinds of things that are expensive and unproven.
7: I would say, number one, the latest fashion of peptides. Number two, whole body MRIs and other such scans. And then all sorts of supplements.
6: Marketed as anti-aging elixirs, Emanuel argues for a back-to-basics approach to maintain good health, starting with a diet you can actually enjoy. And though the title is a bit tongue-in-cheek, he points to evidence that people who are in the habit of eating ice cream actually have a lower risk of metabolic disease, despite the fact that it has a lot of sugar and fat. Researchers have dubbed this the ice cream paradox.
7: There's some data from 2014 that it appears that ice cream is actually pretty good at preventing development of type 2 diabetes, and dairy in general is good at preventing type 2 diabetes.
6: Dairy contains whey protein that may benefit glucose regulation. That's one possible explanation of the association. Emanuel is also big on consuming more fiber and fermented foods, pointing to the need to feed the bacteria in our guts.
7: Evolution would have gotten rid of them if they weren't there for a reason. And so treating them well through eating more fermented foods, whether it's yogurt or cottage cheese or hard cheeses like Gruyere or kimchi or sauerkraut, good things for us.
6: Emanuel's other recommendations to increase your chances of a long, healthy life track with a huge body of evidence on the importance of daily habits, including exercise, social connections, and sufficient sleep. A new study published this month in the Annals of Internal Medicine finds people who skimp on sleep for just 6 weeks start to gain weight, in part because a lack of sleep throws off hunger hormones.
7: We know that biologically sleep must be important. We know it's important to consolidate long-term memories. We know it's important for DNA to repair. So there's a lot of very important elements.
6: And sleep should not be shortchanged. Emanuel's most controversial advice is do not retire.
7: What does work provide? It provides, you know, a schedule, so you get up and you go. It provides mental challenge. It provides a social environment.
6: And he says unless you consciously recreate this sense of purpose, you can increase the risk of cognitive decline. There's endless hobbies you could take up and volunteer opportunities.
7: There are lots of organizations that need help, and you have skills and you can get to know people.
6: People who may want to meet up or get ice cream.
7: I enjoy it, that's for sure.
6: Chocolate hazelnut is his flavor of the summer, and he says everything in moderation. Allison Aubrey, NPR News.
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0: 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I'm Amy Martinez.
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2: President Trump continues his campaign to undermine trust in the election process. What do the administration's latest moves mean for the midterms? From WAMU and NPR in Washington, this is 1A. I'm Jen White.
3: And I'm Todd Zwilling.
2: Last week, the Department of Justice sent letters to top election officials in all 50 states threatening criminal prosecution over the rare problem of non-citizen voting.
3: President Trump also fired the last members of a federal independent election commission, and his administration says it will block anti-terrorism preparedness funding from states if they don't make changes he wants to election processes.
2: For today's installment of our politics series, If You Can Keep It, a check-in on the administration's attack on our elections and what it means for their freedom and fairness.
3: All of that after this news.
4: Live from NPR News in Washington, I'm Kristen Wright. The U.S. and Iran are vying for control over the Strait of Hormuz amid a new wave of attacks. Stocks open mixed as crude oil prices jump. NPR's Scott Horsley reports the Dow rose about 149 points in early trading.
5: Continued fighting in and around the Strait of Hormuz has pushed oil prices higher. The international benchmark's approaching $80 a barrel. AAA says the average price of regular gas in the U.S. is now $3.87 a gallon. That's up about 8 cents from a week ago, but 21 cents lower than this time last month. Gasoline consumption in the U.S. has inched up despite the high price, but global demand for petroleum products is expected to fall this year for the first time since the pandemic downturn 6 years ago. The International Energy Agency projects that worldwide consumption of oil will drop by about 1 million barrels per day. Asian stocks were mixed overnight, up in Hong Kong, but down in Shanghai, Tokyo, and Seoul. Scott Horsley, NPR News, Washington.
4: Washington's medical examiner's office initially concludes that Senator Lindsey Graham died of an aortic dissection, or tear. Graham died unexpectedly on Saturday at the age of 71. He's being remembered for his robust stance on U.S. foreign policy. Graham served in the Senate for 23 years. NPR's Eric McDaniel says the Republican was running for re-election.
6: South Carolina's Republican governor will appoint someone to serve for the remainder of this year. In early August, a special Republican primary election will be held to decide on a Republican general election candidate for November. And the winner will go on to face Democrat Annie Andrews in the general election come November. They'll be sworn in January.
4: Eric McDaniel reporting. Republican Senator Mitch McConnell of Kentucky revealed yesterday that a fall is what led to his near-month-long hospitalization. It's the first time the former Senate Majority Leader has given an explanation for his absence from Congress since mid-June. The senator is 84. 31 states have reported cases of an intestinal illness that causes diarrhea. Officials say the sickness is linked to raspberries, herbs, and salads. NPR's Allison Aubrey reports.
7: Michigan has more than 1,500 cases of cyclospora and 44 reported hospitalizations. The CDC is working to confirm cases and investigate the source. Food safety experts say heating food to 158 degrees is the most effective way to kill cyclospora parasites. And Martin Bugnavage, a food safety expert, formerly with Penn State, says rinsing produce under warm water can help remove pathogens, but cyclospora is challenging.
8: The crops that we're looking at, whether it's basil or it's raspberries, are very gentle handling. And so, you know, it's not an easy thing to get rid of.
7: Symptoms can appear anywhere between 2 days and 2 weeks. Weeks or more after a person was infected. Allison Aubrey, NPR News.
4: This is NPR News. Meta says it has removed a new feature allowing users to turn anyone's public photo into an artificial intelligence image. As NPR's Bobby Allen reports, the move follows widespread backlash over privacy and copyright concerns.
9: Meta's AI feature, Muse Image, automatically opted in users, meaning anyone with a public Instagram profile could have their photos turned into AI without their consent. That sparked swift blowback from many users, privacy advocates, and Hollywood, which criticized the AI image maker as a threat to copyright and a person's likeness. One user wrote on X, quote, "Think about what that means. Your kids, your precious moments, your face. Meta feels entitled to it and is betting you won't dig three menus deep to say no." In a statement, Meta said they heard the feedback that the feature missed the mark, saying its intent was to provide a useful creative tool on Instagram. Bobby Allen, NPR News.
4: Actor Sam Neill has died. Neill was well known for his roles, most notably perhaps in Jurassic Park, also The Hunt for Red October and The Piano. A statement posted on his social media said he died today in Sydney. It did not mention a cause of death. The actor from New Zealand announced he had a rare form of lymphoma in 2023. Sam Neill was 78. Record heat is expected over the next several days from the Intermountain West through the Northern Plains. Temperatures are forecasted to hit 105 degrees in Bismarck, North Dakota today, and around 100 through the week. Besides the heat, there are also concerns that fires could spark easily in the region because of dry and breezy conditions. I'm Kristen Wright, NPR News from Washington.
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0: This is 1A. I'm Jen White.
1: And I'm Todd Zwilling.
0: The Trump administration is threatening top election officials with criminal prosecution if any ballot is cast by non-citizens in their state. That's according to a letter from the Justice Department last week sent to all 50 states and the District of Columbia.
1: That letter, along with a lot of other actions by Trump and his supporters, raises the specter of non-citizens fraudulently voting in elections. But the reality is that non-citizen voting is basically a non-factor at the polls. We even heard from you about what you have and have not seen in your own states.
2: Hi, I'm an election judge in St. Louis. Never ran into any kind of illegal voting, but I have seen a great increase in the concern of people who are voting over security.
1: In Michigan, for example, officials found that at most 16 non-citizens voted in the 2024 election. That's 0.00028% of the state's total votes. Or in Texas, where Governor Greg Abbott initially claimed there were over 1,900 potential non-citizen voters in that state, an investigation ultimately found that only about 100 potential non-citizen voters went to the polls in 2024.
0: The Trump administration's efforts to sow doubt in elections doesn't stop there. Last Thursday, President Trump fired the remaining members of the bipartisan Federal Election Assistance Commission just months ahead of this year's midterms. That's a body that helps officials across the country administer elections. And the Federal Emergency Management Agency, or FEMA, has warned states it will withhold a percentage of anti-terrorism preparedness funds if states don't change the way they conduct elections, including implementing paper ballots, verifying citizenship, and running costly audits.
1: For today's installment of our weekly series, If You Can Keep It, all about American politics and democracy, the administration's attack on the election process, how it's affecting how Americans perceive their elections, and what it all means for freedom and fairness in our elections.
0: Joining us for this conversation is Minnesota's Democratic Secretary of State, Steve Simon. Secretary Simon, welcome to the program.
3: Good to be with you. Thank you.
0: And we should note, we invited several Republican election officials on for this conversation. We had one booked who had to cancel due to a personal matter, but our invitation to them remains open.
1: But we want to hear from you, as always. If you're an election official, a volunteer, or a poll worker, what's your reaction to the administration threats to criminalize election officials? And if you're a voter, how do you feel about the current election process? As always, you can email us 1A@WAMU.org.
0: Secretary Simon, I'd love to begin by getting your reaction to the letter the Department of Justice sent out last week.
3: I think it was a lot of noise, frankly. What the letter really was a laundry list of federal laws that we are well aware of, that we are very familiar with this, with, along with the penalties, which we are also very familiar with. And this was not news to anyone. The fact that this letter was sent, or someone thought it needed to be sent, is a little bit puzzling. So I'm not one who sees this as, I see it as something else. I see it as performative, perhaps a way to gain favor with the audience of one. But really, this was just a laundry list of very familiar laws. Yes, we understand that anyone who knowingly countenances or helps along illegal voting is subject to criminal penalties. That's not new. It was accurate to that extent. It listed a bunch of laws and listed the penalties. This seems to be more about show and theater than anything else. We're keeping our head down. We're keeping focused on the election ahead and administering it the way we always do, which includes following the letter and spirit of every single one of the laws in that letter.
1: Even the threat to prosecute state election officials like yourself, presumably, if one non-citizen votes in Minneapolis, you could be prosecuted. That to you is a ho-hum threat?
3: I wouldn't say ho-hum. I'm just saying that I'm not taking the bait of overreacting to this letter. I think it was intended to please certain people at the very top by just restating what the law is. Yeah, the law says that if you knowingly, that's the case. It's not that if anyone in Minnesota were to vote illegally. It's if the Secretary of State or a local election person were to do that, to intentionally look the other way. Yeah. That's been the law for decades. That's not new. But this seems like unnecessary saber rattling. And I understand, by the way, local election officials in our state or anywhere else, being pretty alarmed by this, right? This is the first time that their name has been invoked as well. Secretaries of State are maybe more used to it. Don't get me wrong. It's not ho-hum. It's not that I think this was just something in the regular course of business. I just think we got to stay focused on this election. All this letter was a laundry list of existing laws and their...
0: Secretary Simon, are you still with us? Okay, it looks like we lost the secretary for the moment. In the meantime, we heard from Edward, who writes, there are two vectors Trump can use to corrupt the midterms. The first is voter suppression. This includes things like gerrymandering, purging voter rolls, banning mail-in ballots, and reducing the number of early voting days. Many prominent election attorneys and public interest groups are fighting these, but there is a second, more insidious method, that is to manipulate the vote count. My organization uses election software to scan ballots and tabulate votes. It can be written to flip votes and close votes in select races to favor the desired candidate. Few people other than those who write the code and computer security experts either understand or can detect its use. We'll talk more about the security of our elections a little later. But Secretary Simon, back to you. What processes and procedures do you currently have in place in Minnesota to prevent non-citizens from voting?
3: We have a variety of long-standing laws in place and systems in place before, during, and after the election that make it very, very unlikely that a non-citizen will vote in the first place, and even more unlikely that they won't be discovered. We have some recent academic analysis on this front in Minnesota that show that it is a tiny, tiny number of people who do that. And that stands to reason. By the way, can we just zoom out for a minute and talk some common sense here? For anyone in the audience who has ever met someone who they know or even suspect is an undocumented immigrant in particular, you know that on a daily basis, they spend a lot of time looking at their shoes, right? They don't want to even make eye contact. They don't want to come in contact with regular sort of civic society, much less risk everything on a deportable offense to be one of tens of millions of people voting for a particular, say, presidential candidate. So of all the things that are not worth risking, deportation, a felony, and a permanent bar to citizenship, just use your common sense. Why would someone risk it all for something like this? And that's why so very few people do.
1: Secretary Simon, another threat from the Trump administration, withholding the threat to withhold anti-terrorism preparedness money, a portion of it anyway, if states like yours don't comply with election demands, implementing paper ballots, verifying citizenship, running costly audits, as Jen mentioned a few moments ago. How do you digest the threat and the demand for these changes in Minnesota?
3: Yeah, it's outrageous. It's not anything that I have ever seen. The explicit tie to unrelated funds, not even elections related necessarily, but Homeland Security related funds because of election policy or election preferences. Again, seems like a stunt, seems like something meant to burnish the credentials of the person making this kind of threat. But I don't think it's going to work because I know of no Secretary of State. I don't want to speak for any of them, but I know of none of them that are going to bend to this kind of pressure, nor do I know of any state that's going to bend to this kind of pressure. It seems to be part of an ongoing pattern to sow doubt, confusion, maybe even chaos, to spread intimidation in this election. The good news is, I don't think it's working or going to work.
0: Minnesota is one of 30 states being sued by the Justice Department for refusing to turn over private voter data. That includes voter names, dates of birth, home addresses, the last four digits of Social Security numbers. What do state and federal laws say about the privacy rights that voters have, and how is Minnesota upholding those laws?
3: Yeah, there's a reason that 32 states, a pretty large majority, are taking the same position as we are. By the way, including very red states, very blue states, and states in between. And that is because we are all more or less concluding, in looking at the law, that the law does not entitle the Department of Justice to get access to this very sensitive information on voters. And by the way, I will point out the Justice Department as we speak is something like 0-11 or 0-12 in these various lawsuits. Ours is pending in Minnesota, but no court in America, not one, has sided with them on the legal merits about the protection of this data. Again, it's not about our personal preferences or who we like or don't like. Our very first inquiry when we got this demand was to look at what the law says. And the law, we believe, is quite clear that they are not entitled to this sensitive information. And every single court in America so far has agreed with that.
1: We got this message from Patricia who says, full court press on Americans' right to vote. We are standing strong. We are standing strong against this effort to steal our elections. Our secretaries of state and local election officials are our last hope. Patricia, thanks for that message. Mr. Secretary, President Trump fired the remaining members of the Election Assistance Commission. That's a federal commission, bipartisan group. They help election administration officials like you and your colleagues in the states. As somebody working to ensure fair election processes, what does this loss mean? People have said the EAC doesn't do all that much. Is this a political matter? What does it mean to you in Minnesota?
3: Yes, I think it's mostly politics. I think it's meant to convey this sense of federal Trump administration control. It's meant to send some sort of message. But again, the reason I'm a glass half full person on all of this is with the election looming, we are, I think, generally speaking, in good shape. It's not that the EAC doesn't matter. It does. And I think the work, the projects will go on. It's just that we're not going to be cowed and intimidated. And secretaries of state, attorneys general, governors in affected states across the country are doing the things we need to do to plan for this election, to execute it smoothly, to make sure the freedom to vote is upheld. And I think that's what we're going to see despite all this political nonsense.
0: That's Minnesota's Secretary of State, Steve Simon. Secretary, thank you for speaking with us.
3: Thanks for having me.
0: If you're an election official, volunteer, or poll worker, what's your reaction to the administration's threats to criminalize election officials? And if you're a voter, how are you feeling? Email us at 1A at WAMU.org. I'm Jen White.
1: And I'm Todd Zwillick.
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7: This is 1A. I'm Jen White.
8: And I'm Todd Zwillick.
7: For today's installment of our weekly politics series, If You Can Keep It, we're discussing the administration's attempts to undermine trust in the election process and what that means for the freedom and fairness of our elections. Let's add two new voices to the conversation. David Becker is the executive director and founder of the nonpartisan nonprofit Center for Election Innovation and Research. David, as always, it's great to have you.
8: Great to be here. Thanks.
7: Also with us is Justin Levitt. He's a constitutional law scholar and professor at Loyola Marymount Law School. He was also the Deputy Assistant Attorney General in the Justice Department's Civil Rights Division between 2015 and 2017 under Presidents Obama and Trump. Justin, welcome back.
9: Great to be with you.
8: And of course, as always, we want to hear from you as well. If you're an election official, a volunteer, or a poll worker, what's your reaction to these threats? And is non-citizen voting an issue you've come across? Of course, if you're a voter, we definitely want to hear from you. You can email us 1A@WAMU.org.
7: I'd love to just get your reactions first to what we just heard there from Minnesota's Secretary of State. David, I'll come to you first.
10: Yeah, I think the key thing that Secretary Simon mentioned was that he thought this was performative, that there wasn't much meat on the bones here. And I think that's exactly right. I think there are people in the administration, perhaps even the president himself, who would like Americans and election officials to feel fear, to feel despair about this election. And so they're throwing everything they can at the wall. But the reality is nothing's working. Our election system is incredibly resilient. It's incredibly secure. And we're seeing that in the primaries right now, as the primaries are going very well and with very high turnout. A great example is the California primary, where the administration, conspiracy theorists, grifters threw all kinds of conspiracy theories at the California primary in the immediate aftermath. It made things very hard for election officials there. It raised a lot of doubt. But at the end of the day, the right people, the people who got the most votes, were correctly certified. Everything went very well in that primary. I think that's what we're going to see in November.
7: Justin, what about you?
9: I agree. For what it's worth, the president's background has been in marketing. He is something of a professional marketer and has always been. And I think what we're seeing now in these actions is a little bit more marketing. I agree with the secretary. I agree with David. At least statewide officials are used to it and aren't really paying much attention. They are keeping their head down, doing exactly what they should be doing, administering the election, making sure that their own constituents are experiencing

0: our business registering our choices, confident that the election this fall is in our hands and not his.
1: So what I'm hearing you both say is that the actual structure and functioning of our election system is sound. But what we've also seen over the last several years is a deep sense of concern and fear that our elections can be tampered with. Some of that information has been deliberately sown among our electorate. And I want to circle back, David, to that message we got from Edward, who spoke about voter suppression. We have seen moves to limit people's access to the ballot. But then he also spoke about manipulating the vote count. And I just wanted to hear from you on that. He talks about election software used to scan ballots and tabulate votes and how it can be written to flip votes in close races. Give us some insight.
2: Yeah, I mean, I've heard this from both the extreme left and the extreme right when elections don't go the way they want, that it was the machines that somehow flipped the votes. The reality is that our system is incredibly secure. We do use voting machines to tabulate ballots. Our ballots are very complicated. We want results immediately. We need machines to do that. But the reality is we use paper everywhere in the United States. We have paper ballots. Paper ballots have been reviewed by the voter. And with the exception of Louisiana, they're moving there in 2028, we think. But everywhere else in the United States has paper. And we audit those paper ballots, meaning that we do a hand count of those paper ballots to compare that to the machine count to make sure it worked. In addition, our voting machines themselves are under strict chain of custody. They are locked up. There are audit logs. No one ever has access to them by themselves. They are not connected to the internet. It would be very hard to hack into even a single voting machine, let alone enough to change an election. They could malfunction, but this is why the audits are so important. And so when you hear people telling you that the candidate you supported lost because of some black box, some machine that changed the votes, you should distrust that right away. It usually comes with a request for donations and other things. I've seen people claiming that Vice President Harris won the 2024 election. That's false. She lost that election. And of course, we've seen the president and others claim that President Trump didn't lose the 2020 election, and he did lose the 2020 election.
3: I mean, this one goes back to 2000. There's an old Simpsons joke of Homer trying to vote for Al Gore, and the machine keeps saying George W. Bush. I mean, it's an old one. It's amped up now, but that's a real old one.
2: Yeah, and by the way, good for you for getting Simpsons reference. Yeah. In 2004 as well, there were claims that there were machines that fixed the election for President Bush against John Kerry. That, of course, has never been substantiated. Yeah. There's no evidence.
3: Just to show it's been in the popular culture a lot longer than and Donald Trump has amplified it, no doubt. You're headed to a conference, David Becker, of secretaries of state pretty soon. What's the conversation like among them? Are they all as optimistic as Steve Simon of Minnesota? Are they all feeling good about their elections and about the pressure coming from the president of the United States to undermine confidence in how they do their jobs?
2: I don't think anyone feels good when we're seeing an unprecedented attack on our election system this way. I know in talking to the secretaries of state and chief election officials, as well as, and I'm so glad Secretary Simon brought up the locals, as did Justin, the local election officials I talk to when I speak to them all over the country, they're exhausted. It shouldn't be this hard to run a midterm election. The federal government should be a supportive force. It should be a partner in running elections, as it has been throughout our history. And now election officials are preparing for it to be an adversary. And yet, things are still working. Thanks to the hard work of those hundreds of thousands of public servants, Republicans and Democrats all over the country, who are working from the Secretary of State level down to the volunteer poll worker level to make sure that every voter in their jurisdiction has a voice in their democracy. It's actually really inspiring when you think about it. And I expect that despite all of the attacks, despite the fact that some would like our voters, Americans, to feel despair about our democracy, I think back to Justin's point about a superpower, there's another superpower in addition to not listening, and that is just getting out and voting and getting other people out to vote. The highest turnout we've ever seen in American history, in modern American history, in a midterm election, is 50%, meaning one out of every two eligible voters sat it out in the highest turnout election. What if we get to 55%? That is incredible. And all it takes is for every American to say, we're going to shut out the despair and the attacks and the disinformation, and we are going to exercise our most fundamental constitutional right.
1: I want to focus in for a moment, Justin, on some of the other moves the Trump administration is making. They're saying states need to make changes to the election process or risk losing a portion of

0: FEMA anti-terrorism preparedness funding. And those changes include implementing paper ballots, verifying citizenship, doing costly audits. What is the administration arguing these changes would do?
1: I think the administration is arguing that the change in procedure would make the elections more secure. They're not necessarily correct about this, but this fits into the same sort of conspiracy theories in response to those conspiracy theories we've been hearing before. I want to emphasize that's not their job and it's not their legal authority. You said it correctly. The funds that they're targeting are anti-terrorism funds. Congress set aside those funds to be used to counter terrorist activities. Now, in the past, a small portion of those funds, about 3%, have been required to be used for elections activities, but they're about countering terrorism in the election process. They're about securing sites against potential attack. They're about securing officials against potential threats, physical threats from people who are aiming to instill terror. They're not about election security. They're not about election administration. And those funds can't legally be taken away for what would effectively amount to the president's policy preferences. He's tried a number of different ways to get these policy preferences in place, including just saying he's ordering them and nobody listened, including requiring the Federal Election Assistance Commission to, or purporting to require them to tell states to put them into effect. The Election Assistance Commission didn't really listen. And now purporting to restrict this funding. I don't think it's going to end up working, in part because Congress said, we're giving you money for the following purposes. You got to use it for those purposes and not the ones that he's sort of off on a lark with.
2: David, do we know how states are responding to that threat that we're talking about, the anti-terrorism funds? I mean, budgets are tight. Nobody wants to lose money.
3: Well, I think Secretary Simon mentioned that no one is really planning to give in to that. We should note that two of the key provisions are it would require a certain kind of paper ballots, but we already have paper ballots nationwide. And secondly, it would require a certain kind of audit where most of the states actually do a better audit than the audit that would be required by this. I expect there actually will be a lawsuit over this at some point pretty soon. And as we've seen with the DOJ time and time again, you know, Justin is a former DOJ lawyer. I served for many years in the voting section of the Justice Department under three attorneys general, two of them Republican. It's remarkable to see a DOJ that's losing as many cases as it has. It's lost those 12 out of 12 of the voter data cases. It's lost cases on the executive orders that have been attempted. And so if another case is brought, I would expect that the courts will once again stand up for the principle Justin mentioned, which is that the states get to run elections. Congress also has a say, but the executive, the president, does not get to do it with a swipe of a pen.
0: We're speaking to legal and election experts David Becker and Justin Levitt. Also with us, 1A's Todd Zwillick. And we're hearing from you. James writes, every conspiracy theorist, election denier who believes undocumented immigrants are voting need to work at the polls. It should be a compulsory public service for all adults. Dozens of Republican attorneys general have a great opportunity to turbocharge their career by finding illegal voters, yet none of them can do it. Should tell you all you need to know. Justin, it's interesting, this threat about funding. Anytime we speak to secretaries of state on this program, they talk about the need to have more funding for their elections. So if the administration is truly concerned about election security, why threaten funding cuts rather than increasing funding?
1: Well, that's exactly right. I've been on this train for decades now. We should be paying for the elections that we deserve and desire, and we're not. If you compare particularly the amount of money that we spend on American elections to what other countries spend on their elections, it's a drop in the bucket. In the Biden administration, there was a proposal for $10 billion with a B across 10 years and $5 billion for the Postal Service, by the way, to support its work on elections, to go to state and local election officials to give them the reliable, sustainable, durable funding they need to make investments, not just to run the elections. They need that too. But to be able to invest, you know, nobody buys a house without being able to put down a down payment and knowing where the rest of the money is coming from. Election officials now are trying to invest in the process and giving us both service and systems that reliably function even better than the ones that we have now, which are quite good. And the single best step, as you say, to better security would be to actually give them the money they need to do that work. And Congress has repeatedly refused to do this. And here, I'll say this is a joint problem. This isn't just the administration. the president did not follow through with that budget in suggesting that Congress give the money to election officials that they need. But Congress has really put the stiff arm out as well. Congress needs to step up here. And the shocking thing is that every single member of Congress got where they are over an elections bridge that is in risk if we don't fund its maintenance appropriately. I agree with David 100% that the coming elections are going to be smooth, and there's no reason to think otherwise. But we ought to invest in the infrastructure of the election process, just like we invest in other bridges and tunnels and roads and internet and other infrastructure. And we haven't. And that's a bipartisan problem.
2: Well, hand in hand with the president's immigration crackdowns and rhetoric against undocumented people in this country is the idea that they're voting in droves, and other Republicans have joined on as well. We talk about it again today as sort of the political backdrop of this latest letter to secretaries of state. And Peter writes this: it was stated earlier that there is little voting by non-citizens. That statement is not substantiated. No one really knows how many non-citizens are voting. I'm unaware of any nonpartisan objective analysis on this issue. David Becker, is he right?
3: We do know, and we do know not from a nonpartisan objective, but from the Trump administration itself, because the Trump administration's Department of Homeland Security reviewed over 60 million voter records from states that voluntarily shared that data with DHS. DHS admits that its citizenship data is incomplete, and yet it confirmed that 99.97% of those records had documented citizenship in DHS's incomplete records. When we looked, and you talked about this at the top of the show, when we look at some of that 0.03% that has been reported out to some of the states, even then we're finding somewhere between perhaps a third and two-thirds of them are documented citizens. The numbers are incredibly small. And so the states are doing a really good job already. They have better data than the federal government does, thanks to their motor vehicles agencies and Real ID. And they're using that data to flag anyone who appears not to be a citizen before they can get registered. That's really good policy. They're doing a remarkably good job of it. But it's absolutely not true that we don't know how much there is. This administration has had 18 months to look for it. And all they found is information confirming that this is very rare.
0: Justin?
1: Yeah, and I'll add, I mean, it is true that election officials are doing a great job at screening out. It's also on the part of voters. Voting when you're a non-citizen is the least perfect crime there is. You're going to be caught every single time. You're creating a paper trail in your own name of the fact that you voted when you weren't supposed to. And it's an absolutely standard record check to check, among other things, voter registration, voter history databases, whenever there's an appointment for a change in status, for a visa, for a legal permanent residency, for naturalization, which means that you're always going to get caught. And so there's a real reason why we don't see non-citizen voting to any significant extent. Not only are election officials really good at catching it when it happens, but it's just not happening because it's a really dumb way to commit a crime.
0: We're discussing the administration's attempts to change the election process and what that means for the freedom and fairness of it. We're here with legal and election experts David Becker and Justin Levitt. And we're hearing from you. Becky writes, my spouse and I have been working elections for the past 5 years. I work the absentee ballot counting. My husband works the polls. We are both in awe of the process, the integrity, working directly with folks from the other party. I think these threats from the federal government are in direct opposition to our democracy. It's a chilling time. I'm Jen White.
2: And I'm Todd Zwillick.
0: We'll be right back.

0: What if you could take a picture of a stranger and find out who they are? A frightening concept if you don't want to be found, but what if you do? The technology that's making it harder to stay anonymous and the families hoping it can help them find someone they love. Facial recognition technology, next hour on 1A.
1: I hear music in my head, and I need to get it out.
2: Hi, I'm Bob Phillips, inviting you to join me for music you may have missed. 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
0: Back to our conversation in a moment, but first a word on tomorrow's show. Have you ever signed up for a subscription or membership, and then when you decided to cancel it, the company made it nearly impossible? A new rule in New York City bans so-called subscription scams and promises to penalize companies that make it hard for customers to cancel. The city is also banning secretive junk fees, extra dollars companies can add onto a purchase that can add whopping sums to the advertised price. And we want to hear from you. If you've ever been charged for a subscription without knowing or hit with a mountain of junk fees, what was it for? And how much did you spend? Call us at 855-236-1A1A. What kind of oversight do you think is needed to protect consumers from subscription scams and junk fees? The number again is 855-236-1212. Or leave a message with our app, 1A Vox Pop, and we'll hear your stories tomorrow. Now back to today's installment of our weekly politics series, If You Can Keep It, on the administration's efforts to change the way elections are conducted and how states are pushing back. We're here with David Becker. He's the executive director and founder of the nonpartisan nonprofit Center for Election Innovation and Research. Also with us, Justin Levitt. He's a constitutional law scholar and professor at Loyola Marymount Law School. He was also the deputy assistant attorney general in the Justice Department's Civil Rights Division between 2015 and 2017. And as always on Mondays, Todd Zwillick.
5: We've been hearing from so many of you, including many of you who are poll workers, volunteers, people who work on America's democracy. John emails to say, I became an election clerk in Kentucky in 2020 when there was a shortage of poll workers. I'm a Republican who had faith in our election security, and I still do. Election security is a bipartisan operation and, as noted today, extremely secure. I encourage anyone who's interested or concerned to do their civic duty and become an election worker. John, thank you so much for reaching out. David Becker, the administration is pushing for labor-intensive changes that Jen and I have mentioned already, paper ballots that you've talked about, running audits that already exist. President Trump, meanwhile, fired the remaining members of the Election Assistance Administration in Washington, assists election administration across the country. Could that place an extra burden on cities and states trying to run an election? What's the real impact of firing those commissioners, do you think?
6: Well, I think there are two things going on here. The first is the president continues to try to expand the constitutional powers of the presidency beyond that which the founders intended. And the Supreme Court seems to be going along with that to some degree, saying that he can replace leaders, commissioners, Senate-confirmed appointees of agencies that Congress intended to be independent, such as the Election Assistance Commission, and that is very troubling. But we can also look at what the impact on elections will be. The EAC has a very limited mandate. It's almost entirely voluntary. It doesn't have the power to dictate states do anything in particular, even with regard to voting machines and certification. That's all voluntary. States can choose not to use it. Some states have. For instance, California has certification that they have ensured is at least as good as what federal certification would be. So the impact on the election itself is going to be very, very minimal. People should not worry about that, but we should be concerned about continued efforts to sow disinformation about the security of our elections, that we already have paper ballots, that we already have audits, that our system is secure and has withstood every piece of scrutiny that has been thrown at it over the last several years. And we should expect that that might continue if the election doesn't go the way the president hopes it does.
0: Well, we're still hearing from you. Tom asks, how many times in past elections has such a letter been sent to all 50 states? I was a poll worker in a red state. The level of security to protect the vote was very impressive. I'm an independent. And Tom is referring there to the letter the Justice Department sent to all 50 states threatening to criminally prosecute election officials if any non-citizens cast votes in elections. Justin, what can you tell us? Has this been done before?
7: Not to my knowledge, although you heard Secretary Simon at the top of the program say that it was really just a letter that repeated existing law, something that all 50 states officials are very aware of. And that is also true. The letter appears to have been, again, an attempt at a little bit of marketing by the president, but didn't make any new law. And I don't think has any statewide official concern because, again, as you heard the secretary say, they all know full well what federal law requires and are all complying with that. I do want to focus on, you've now heard a couple of listeners write in to say that their own experience in working the polls has shown them that the process is bipartisan, is secure, is nonpartisan, really, and is just designed to help the American people who are eligible to vote cast their votes and reveal their preferences. And I think that's right. One of the most powerful ways to combat misinformation and disinformation is to just take part in the process. And you've heard from your listeners. This is validated, by the way, when election skeptics who think that there are problems with the elections actually sign up to become poll workers, to become election officials, and see the belts and suspenders and belts with suspenders attached that are our resilient election system. They come away pretty impressed. And that's no news. That's no surprise to your listeners who've been doing this for decades. It's no news to your listeners who've been doing this for an election or two. But really, one of the best ways to see how secure the election system is exactly as your listeners have said, to get involved and across the board, wherever they happen to be. I've heard the same story from poll workers who are Democrats and Republicans and independents and none of the above, who come away saying, yeah, it's just a bunch of Americans helping other Americans use their First Amendment rights as was intended.
0: Now, we did reach out to the DOJ and FEMA for this conversation. The DOJ shared this statement, quote, the Justice Department's Civil Rights Division this week sent letters to election officials in all 50 states and the District of Columbia, reminding them of their obligations under federal law to maintain accurate voter rolls. These letters make clear that officials who knowingly allow ineligible non-citizens to remain registered or to cast ballots could face legal consequences. This is not about administrative errors. It's about knowing failures to act. The department is offering technical assistance and legal guidance to any state that wants help ensuring its voter lists are accurate. Protecting the integrity of every American's vote is a priority, and we want every voter, regardless of power, to be able to trust that elections are being run cleanly. And just to clarify, those letters went out last week, not this one. Justin, as someone who worked in the DOJ's Civil Rights Division, what do you make of that statement?
7: I wish that they had the capacity to offer the assistance they're promising at this point. The Department of Justice, lamentably, has fallen off a cliff with respect to the credibility that they've earned in the courts and with respect to the expertise they have on staff. Both David and I had the privilege to serve there. And the nature of the DOJ as a fearsome litigator comes not from the name on the side of the building. It comes from the quality of the work inside. And unfortunately, in the last couple months, we have seen a dramatic drop in the quality of that work, which is part of why you've seen court after court after court reject what the Department of Justice has said, not just in the voting arena, but in a lot of different arenas. It's part of why you've seen the DOJ lose credibility with the public, and the Epstein files and the travesty that that has become show that that's also bipartisan, that the DOJ has lost credibility among Republicans just as much as Democrats, unfortunately. This is not the sort of letter that would have been sent out in previous administrations. And I don't think that the DOJ has the capacity to follow through on the implicit threat in the letter. I don't say that with pleasure. The damage that has been done to the Department of Justice will take decades to restore. The credibility of the department will take decades to restore. But I do think it does provide a little bit of solace for citizens who are frightened of what the DOJ might do. They simply don't have the power and don't have the person power to follow through on most of the threats they're making at this point.
0: Just a quick reminder, we're talking to legal and election experts Justin Levitt and David Becker.
5: David, Stephen Simon of Minnesota, that letter that we've been talking about to 50 secretaries of state, called it performative. I get it. What about intimidation of officials? At some point, does this become an attempted intimidation? Or are they too sophisticated to fall for it, is my question.
6: So I think those both might be true. I think there are efforts to create such a fire hose of garbage aimed at election officials to make their jobs harder and to create an impression of chaos around our election system in case, for instance, the elections don't go the way that the administration would like. But it's also true, as Justin said, no one's getting a letter from the DOJ now, given how hollowed out this DOJ has become, given their record of almost unbroken defeats. And no one is getting that letter and is shaking in their boots now. And that's not the way it used to be. I mean, if people got a letter from the DOJ when Justin and I are working there, it went through layers and layers of review from career and political staff to the point where the DOJ was pretty darn sure, almost to 100%, that it was going to win that case if it needed to bring it. That's not the case anymore. And so I think there is attempted intimidation here. I am concerned to the degree that election officials are being exhausted by it and they're having their networks of support disrupted to some degree, but they are shining through. They are doing such a remarkable job. We're over halfway through the primaries right now. We're seeing record high turnout in most places. During the last 6 years, from 2018 to now, we've seen record high turnout in most of our general elections. It is really remarkable what these public servants are doing, Republicans and Democrats and independents all over the country. And so they can keep trying, but it's not going to work.
0: Just a couple of data points. In Texas, more ballots were cast in the first 7 days of early primary voting this year than any recent midterm or presidential election. In New York, that mayoral election last year, overall general election voter turnout was higher than any city election since 1968. So voters are turning out. We're still hearing from you. Rachel emails, I've worked twice as a poll worker in Arkansas. I was surprised at the level of seriousness for the training, the many checks and balances to ensure the integrity of the elections, and the bipartisan workers involved. It was an extremely secure process with multiple people being responsible and checking each other's processes. We also got this from Scott, who says, I work as an election poll clerk here in the state of Georgia. We are so tired of all the people coming in to vote talking about how there are not paper ballots. There are. And about quote unquote illegals voting. They don't. Working the polls here, we are sworn in before 6 a.m, have an hour to set up complicated machines with redundant security seals and networked machines that talk to each other. And the county office, along with tons of signage going out across the street. That's a hustle. After 7 p.m, we cross-check all the machines and ballot counts, not the votes, the ballots. I am quite worried, both for our personal safety and for the integrity of the remains of our democracy.
5: And we got this from Chris, who says, I'm a non-MAGA Republican and I work part-time as an interpreter for government agencies. Although I don't discount that the number of non-citizen voters is low, I was appalled recently when interpreting for what was almost certainly an illegal immigrant applying for social benefits. And the very first question asked by the state employee was whether she wanted to register to vote. Fortunately, The applicant quickly said that she was a non-citizen, but you have to wonder how many would have responded by answering yes. Although asking for photo ID to register to vote does not eliminate the possibility of voting as a non-citizen, why do Democrats remain so opposed to this? Again, I'm a non-MAGA Republican. David Becker?
6: So first of all, photo ID would do nothing with regard to citizenship. Most photo IDs don't include citizenship information. But what we do have in this country, and we've had it since 2002, is we have a requirement that everyone gives their driver's license number or social security number or ID, almost always driver's license number, when they register to vote. States use that driver's license number, and they don't just look at the card. They're looking at the voter's record, the citizen's record in the motor vehicles file. Because think about when you went to the motor vehicles agency. You came in to prove your legal presence in the United States. And most do that with a U.S. birth certificate or a passport. Motor vehicles agencies have that. We've had that since 2002. This is why the numbers are so low. And states regularly check that against the driver's license data, against Social Security data when they need to. We have multiple checks and balances to make sure that this is, and it, we've proven it's incredibly rare.
5: So Donald Trump's repeated claim that you need an ID in the grocery store to buy milk or cereal, but not to vote. That's false.
6: I mean, I can't tell you. I mean, I don't get asked for ID when I go buy beer anymore. That's probably because I'm of a certain advanced age. But it is, we can talk about whether you need ID to fly on a plane. Fact is, you don't. Justin can talk about that a little bit as well. Whether you need ID to buy alcohol or cigarettes, sometimes you do, sometimes you don't. None of those are fundamental constitutional rights. But that said, every single registered voter shows ID when they register to vote in the United States for the last quarter of a century.
0: But that's a whole other show, whether you have to have ID to get on a flight. But I want to make sure we get to this from Stephen, because we only have about a minute and a half left. My concern is not the legality or truthfulness of the rhetoric, but that the rhetoric is deliberately in earshot of the general public with the intent to cast doubt. We already have a participation problem. And I just want to point out that if half the electorate casts a vote, and the threshold for a candidate or issue is 50%, then roughly only one quarter of the electorate is making the decisions. Voter turnout is sometimes even less. Now, we noted that we are seeing increased voter turnout of late. But, I mean, Justin, when we talk about the stakes here, regardless of the court challenges and whether the Trump administration is successful when they actually put these cases before a judge, we're talking about Americans' trust and our electoral system and how that affects their willingness to engage in our civic processes. What are the stakes here?
7: I think the stakes are our democracy. And the good news is, I think we're up to it. I mean, this show is titled If You Can Keep It. That's an admonition from Ben Franklin to the rest of the country about what it would take to sustain the democracy that they gave us, the Democratic Republic that they gave us. It wasn't dependent on officials. It wasn't dependent on media. It was dependent on us. And we are the best defense against this sort of mis and disinformation that seeks to foster mistrust in the system. We are also the only engine we need for the increased participation I would love to see. I would love to see every eligible American come out. As David said, we're hoping to get 50%, which is not a high bar. And we have the capacity to really pump that up. The single best way to do it is for us to talk to real people, for us to talk to friends and neighbors and family, and encourage people to exercise the privilege of the franchise, to exercise the rights that the Constitution gives them in showing up at the polls. You've heard from all your listeners about how secure and how nonpartisan that process is. It's going to be pretty straightforward in November. So I think the real message here is go vote, go convince others to vote. And that's exactly how we reestablish trust in the process.
0: Well, we'll leave the conversation there for now, but we'll continue to engage with you leading up to the midterms and beyond. That was Justin Levitt. He's a constitutional law scholar and professor at Loyola Marymount Law School. Also with us, David Becker, the executive director and founder of the nonpartisan nonprofit Center for Election Innovation and Research. Thanks to you all. Today's producer was Haley Blassingame. This program comes to you from WAMU, part of American University in Washington, distributed by NPR. I'm Jen White.
5: And I'm Todd Zwillick.
0: 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This is 1A.

0: 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It's a new Workday. 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
1: Widespread use of facial recognition technology raises privacy concerns, but it also gives hope to some families of missing loved ones. From WAMU and NPR in Washington, this is 1A. Hi, I'm Jen White. Today on 1A, facial recognition technology. It combs through billions of photographs across databases and across the internet. It's deployed by law enforcement and governments, and regulation hasn't kept up. What does it mean to move through public life when your face can be identified, stored, and searched at any moment? Maybe frightening if you don't want to be found, but what if you do?
4: I was asking around, leaving flyers. Have you seen Callie here lately?
1: Today, the technology that's making it harder to stay anonymous and the families hoping it can help them find someone they love.
5: Live from NPR News in Washington, I'm Kristen Wright. President Trump posted online this morning that the U.S. is reinstating a blockade on Iran in the Strait of Hormuz and will charge a 20% reimbursement or toll on all cargo shipped. The president says this is to compensate the U.S. for providing safety and security. NPR's Hadil Al-Shalchi reports on the latest wave of strikes.
6: U.S. Central Command released a statement saying, quote, the Strait of Hormuz is a vital maritime corridor for global trade. Iran does not control it. The U.S. said it struck dozens of Iranian targets with precision munitions, claiming it degraded Iran's ability to continue attacking international shipping through the Strait of Hormuz. Iran did not respond to that claim, but said that one person was killed in the U.S. strikes over the weekend, bringing the total number of deaths to 17 since these recent strikes began, according to Iranian officials. Iran also said it targeted U.S. bases in Bahrain, Jordan, and Kuwait. The status of the ceasefire negotiations is unknown right now, with President Trump calling the ceasefire over, but not ruling out further talks with Iran. Hadil Al-Shalchi, NPR News, Istanbul.
5: The World Cup has led to the strongest consumer spending in June over the last 4 years in the U.S., according to credit and debit card spending data from Bank of America. NPR's Stephen Bisaha says online sales also contributed.
7: Consumer spending rose 6.3% in June from a year earlier. Part of that is because online sales, like Amazon's Prime Day, were a month earlier than last year. And then there's the World Cup. Spending at restaurants and bars was up, especially in host cities. And even beyond these one-off events, the Bank of America Institute's senior economist David Tinsley says consumers are firing on all cylinders.
8: That's right. I mean, we've had good spending growth in the economy really since the start of the year.
7: But that spending could slow down after the World Cup. Part of that is because despite wage growth being strong, consumer spending is rising faster than people's earnings. Stephen Masaha, NPR News.
5: The Red Cross is declaring a national blood emergency, citing a sharp drop in donations. NPR's Rob Stein reports.
9: Donations have been falling since the end of May, causing the national blood supply to drop by about 25% by the end of June. Blood donations often decline this time of year because regular routines get disrupted by summer travel, and blood drives at places like schools and colleges go on hiatus. At the same time, demand for blood increases because of a spike in injuries from car crashes and more people participating in activities like biking, hiking, and boating. And that's what's happening again this year. The Red Cross says there's a deficit of about 3,500 units of blood each week. Rob Stein, NPR News.
5: This is NPR. The United Kingdom's government has issued fresh heat health warnings as record high temperatures continue in Europe. NPR's Lauren Freyer reports from London.
10: It's the first time the UK has logged 95-degree temperatures in May, June, and July of the same year. Last month was England's hottest June on record. Scientists at two London universities say they've linked more than 2,700 deaths to this heat wave in May and June in England and Wales. They say climate change is making heat waves more intense, frequent, and deadly. Most of those deaths were from heart attacks, strokes, or respiratory failure as the body strains to cool itself. Many British homes aren't built to cope either. Air conditioning is uncommon even in schools, and most are still in session through late July. Meanwhile, wildfires are prompting evacuations in North Wales and in parts of England. Lauren Freyer, NPR News, London.
5: The death of Senator Lindsey Graham of South Carolina is a sudden shift in the U.S. Congress. The Republican served in the Senate for more than 20 years and was running for re-election. South Carolina's GOP governor will appoint someone to serve in the seat for the rest of the year. In August, a special Republican primary will decide on a candidate to run against Democrat Annie Andrews in November. The winner of that race will be sworn in as senator in January. Graham died unexpectedly Saturday. The chief medical examiner says most likely from an aortic tear caused by heart disease. Lindsey Graham was 71. I'm Kristen Wright, NPR News from Washington.
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12: I'm Tiziana Deering. Journalist Gary Baum received an email informing him that a private AI tribunal would attempt to, quote, adjudicate a determination of truth about one of his articles. He decided to investigate and was blown away.
13: Journalists like myself are used to blowback, but this was something different. It was sort of Kafkaesque.
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14: This is 1A. I'm Jen White. For most of human history, you could be seen without being known. You could walk through a train station, sit in a crowded restaurant, pass a stranger on the street. Hundreds of people might see your face, but unless someone recognized you, you were anonymous. But that's changing. Facial recognition technology is making it possible to take a face and search for it across databases, across the internet, across billions of photographs. And that can be a powerful thing if you're looking for someone who's missing. It can be a very different thing if you're the one being found. Here to talk about that as part of our regular Cyber Monday series is Dina Temple-Raston. She's the host and managing editor of Click Here, the twice-weekly podcast and public radio show from Recorded Future News and PRX. Dina, welcome back.
15: Thank you so much.
14: Dina, facial recognition itself isn't new. I mean, police have been using it for years. So what's actually changed and why does it remain controversial?
15: Well, what's really changed is the scale and the haystack. For a long time, facial recognition was mostly limited by the database you could search. So police might compare a face against mugshots. Border Patrol could compare you against maybe a passport photo. And the technology could only find you if you were already in the system it was searching. What's really changed is that some systems are now casting a much wider net. Your picture has been scraped, for example, from the public internet, social media, news sites, company pages, school websites. Basically, all those photographs we blithely uploaded years ago now can be searchable. And that shift isn't just that computers got better at recognizing faces. The shift is that the database that they're searching is now the whole internet.
16: Well, that's a really meaningful distinction, because if we're talking about a mugshot database that contains people who have been arrested, the internet is all of us. So how much does that expand the reach of who's searchable?
15: Well, it's a huge expansion because it includes anybody who has left even the tiniest visual digital trail online. And that fundamentally changes the whole idea of who is searchable. A six-year-old isn't going to be in a mugshot database. A missing person may never have been arrested. Someone whose body had never been identified may not be in a database police are searching. And that's part of the reason why this technology can be so very powerful. It reaches people traditional systems can miss. And, you know, as you say, that's what makes it unsettling, too. To find the one person you desperately want to find, the system may need access to pictures of millions or even billions of people who were never missing, never were suspected of anything, and yet they're in the database that they're searching.
16: But we have been through different versions of this before. Google made the web searchable. Social media made our relationships searchable. Why is the face different?
15: Yeah, and our relationships status searchable, too.
16: Right.
15: But faces are different because they're a kind of strange kind of identifier. You can change a password. You can get a new phone number. You can break up with your boyfriend. But you can't really change your face after a data breach. And you have no choice but to expose it as you move out into the world. So there's a huge contradiction built into the idea of facial privacy. Your face is necessarily public, but until fairly recently, that didn't mean it was actually identifiable by anybody who happened to see it. We used to have this kind of practical anonymity. You could be visible without necessarily being known, but facial recognition is eroding that.
16: Well, I want to stick with that phrase, practical anonymity, because you're not saying people used to be invisible. It's just that they were harder to identify. I mean, just pull on that thread a bit for us.
15: Well, so think about walking through an airport 30 years ago. Hundreds of people would see your face. You weren't in private in the literal sense, but unless someone recognized you, you were pretty much anonymous, just another face in the crowd. And that tiny little bit of friction actually really mattered because identification took time. It took effort and often required another human being who already knew who you were going, hey, Dina. You know, technology has removed a lot of that friction. And we tend to talk about friction as this bad thing, that technology is always promising to eliminate it. But sometimes friction is exactly where privacy lives. And that friction with facial recognition is going away.
16: But there's an obvious tension here. The same friction that protects my anonymity can make it much harder to find, say, a missing child. What's the case for widespread facial recognition technology?
15: Well, that's the strongest case for facial recognition technology, is that someone is missing. Someone has been identified unidentified for years. A family is waiting. And suddenly, there's this technology that can search across enormous numbers of faces and maybe produce a lead. And in those moments, the argument for facial recognition can feel pretty overpowering. The issue is that the system that finds the missing person doesn't just stop there. When the case is over, it can still search all these other things. The capability remains.
16: We're talking to Dina Temple-Raston. She's the host of Click Here, the twice-weekly podcast and public radio show from Recorded Future News and PRX. Let's stay with the other side of this equation for a moment, Dina. Last month, 404 Media reporting found that Immigration and Customs Enforcement plans to give potentially more than 1,000 local law enforcement agencies a facial recognition app. It would query a database of hundreds of millions of images to verify someone's immigration status. And that information was found in an internal Department of Homeland Security document obtained by 404 Media. What does that tell us about where this technology is headed?
15: Well, we had heard hints of this before they reported it. We had heard anecdotally that ICE would stop people and suddenly take their pictures with their iPhones. But now that we know this is a little bit more organized, I think it tells us that the line is moving. Because for a long time, we tended to think of facial recognition as something that you use sort of after the fact, right? There was a crime, there was a photograph, maybe, you know, a surveillance camera outside or a Ring doorbell picked up your face, and then investigators would try to figure out who you were. But what now we're seeing, particularly with these ICE agents, is that they can use an app on a phone to take a picture of someone they encounter, run that face against a government database, and that gets back to this idea of practical anonymity. You're standing in a public place, you're not hiding, and an agent can see your face, but now not just see your face, but can actually say who you are. And even beyond that, it will tell them what your immigration status is.
16: So this technology is no longer just being used to find someone you're already looking for. It can be used to find out who you are. Why do you think that's an important distinction, especially as we continue to have these conversations about our privacy rights?
15: It's the difference between saying we're looking for Dina Temple-Raston, can the system help us find her, and saying, we don't know who this 5'4" blonde woman is. Let's take her picture and ask the system to tell us. You know, one starts with an identity and then searches for the person. And the other starts with a person and looks for an identity. And that's much scarier. It sounds like a futuristic movie.
16: Well, the story you're going to share with us after the break makes the case for why that power to identify people from only a picture is useful. How did your reporting change the way you're thinking about this problem?
15: So we were actually looking for a counter narrative, because it's really easy to tell a story about facial recognition leaning on surveillance and, you know, making it sound very scary, making it sound like everybody's being watched, about being identified when you don't want it to be and you don't want to be. And all of that is a very real concern when it comes to facial recognition. But what we wanted to do was find a case that would make the argument against facial recognition a little bit harder. So we started looking at these missing persons cases. And we came up with a bunch of them. And if you think about it, if your kid goes missing, you'd use anything to find them again. And facial recognition is very good at doing that.
16: In the course of your reporting, did you grapple with the question, what if someone doesn't want to be found?
15: Oh, yes, very much. And the problem is the ability to not be found. If you're walking around in the world, it's disappeared. People can find you. And I think that's the central tension of facial recognition, is this idea we had that we could walk in the world just as a face in the crowd. It's quaint. It isn't the case anymore.
16: You know, Dina, it's so interesting. Anytime you bring us a story, I always wonder what got you thinking about this particular topic. I know in part it was about making an argument for the use of facial recognition, but what was the spark?
15: Well, I think one of the things that we really found interesting is that a lot of people of color go missing and are never identified. And that was the original idea behind the story, is why is that happening? And how can possibly facial recognition take care of that problem? And facial recognition is taking care of that problem, because it's such a wide database now. If you have, you know, a teenager who suddenly disappears, you have a better shot now of finding them again than you did before. And that's what sort of led us down the path to this. Look, facial recognition as a technology, there are a lot of things that make it very frightening. But what we wanted to say is, okay, instead of wholesale dismissing it, let's figure out if there's anything that's really good about it that might be helping society, and then sort of bore in on that.
16: Well, that's Nina Temple-Raston. She's the host and managing editor of Click Here, the twice-weekly podcast and public radio show from Recorded Future News and PRX. When we come back, Dina and the Click Here team have a story that makes that argument about facial recognition just a little harder. And later in the show, we hear an argument that law enforcement's use of the technology has gone too far. That's after the break. I'm Jen White. 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
6: This is 1A. I'm Jen White. We're talking about the risks and the promise of ubiquitous facial recognition software. It's part of our Cyber Monday series and ongoing partnership with Click Here from Recorded Future News and PRX. Click Here host Dina Temple-Raston spoke with a woman whose daughter went missing about what this technology can do and what it might cost us.
7: When Crystal Catron's daughter Callie disappeared, her world narrowed into a single question. Where is she? For most families of missing people, the search still looks like this. Flyers, phone calls, social media posts, all waiting for someone, somewhere, to recognize a face. But now, there's another way to look for someone. Facial recognition software. For some families, it can feel almost miraculous. A match, a lead, a second chance. But the same technology is making it harder to disappear and may also be making it harder to stay anonymous. And it raises a bigger question. What happens when recognition becomes the default? Crystal Catron was barely 19 when she gave birth to her daughter, Callie. And from the beginning, they were less like mother and daughter and more like two people growing up side by side.
8: She was my firstborn. Oh, my best friend. I did everything with her and spent half of my life with her.
7: In some ways, they raised each other.
8: We've been pretty much everywhere. The beach, stargazing and everything. Literally, my best friend.
7: They shared road trips, inside jokes, even matching Disney tattoos. When Callie was about 16, Crystal got a Mickey Mouse tattoo on her leg.
8: It's all colored in. It looks just like Mickey Mouse. With the red outfit on, the big yellow shoes.
7: So Callie got Minnie Mouse in that pink polka dot dress.
8: And every time we saw each other and hugged, we'd always make sure that they touched too. It was just a thing.
7: But over time, Crystal started to feel her daughter slipping away. Callie had two children of her own. Then came the drugs, and slowly, the person Crystal knew started to fade.
8: I didn't know who she was. Like, she didn't act like she cared about anybody or anything, and the phone calls were getting further apart.
7: By the time Callie was 24, disappearing had become part of a pattern. A few days gone, then a call, an apology, an excuse, and then it would happen again. But when she vanished in 2022, something felt different. This time, no call came, no explanation. And mothers know things.
8: My stomach started hurting, and I was sitting there like, something is wrong with Tali, and she needs to be found now.
7: If Callie had been famous, her disappearance might have triggered helicopters overhead,

0: actually talked to her. She had first called and told me that she was in Chicago.
1: Chicago. Kelly said she needed help, and could her mom possibly come get her? Crystal didn't hesitate. She started mapping out the drive, asking for time off work, trying not to push too hard in case her daughter disappeared again before she got there. And then...
0: I didn't hear anything from her after October 14th.
1: Days passed, then weeks. Halloween came and went, then Thanksgiving, her father's birthday. Nothing.
0: She wouldn't have went Halloween or Thanksgiving without calling me and the kids. I don't care how mad she was. She wouldn't have missed the holidays.
1: Crystal didn't know what to do next. All she really had was her daughter's face on flyers and old photos on her phone. And that turned out to matter more than she realized, because a face on a flyer used to be something you handed to strangers at a gas station or taped to telephone poles. Now, it's something software can search. A face can become data. The distance between the eyes, the curve of the jaw, the shape of the nose, tiny measurements turned into a kind of digital fingerprint. And once that happens, the software can compare one face against millions, sometimes billions of other faces.
2: When I was at the Oklahoma AG's office, when I was asked to come in to build their human trafficking response unit, it's one of the first tools. I said, you need this.
1: This is Kevin Metcalf. He's a former prosecutor who started the National Child Protection Task Force. It's a group that helps law enforcement find missing and exploited children. And he says facial recognition has changed investigations that once seemed impossible, including one case involving a young girl investigators had spent nearly a decade trying to identify. She kept appearing in child sexual abuse material online, but there was no name, no history, just a face. Then investigators ran her image through a program called Clearview AI, and suddenly they had her name.
2: Within 2 minutes of taking that picture, I said, well, here she is. That's her. This is her now with her current family. This is her when she was a kid.
1: 2 minutes after 10 years. That kind of speed can change everything. But it only works because systems like Clearview operate at enormous scale. The company built its database by scraping images from across the internet, social media, news sites, personal web pages, pretty much anywhere a face appeared.
3: Clearview's database is made up of photos, all taken without permission, scraped right off the internet and our social media accounts.
1: Billions of images collected without asking the people in them. That's why Clearview has gotten cease and desist letters from companies like Google and Facebook, and has faced fines and lawsuits in places like the UK and Italy. But for someone like Kevin Metcalf, that scale is what makes the tool useful, because missing children aren't usually in criminal databases or in driver's license records.
2: Well, if you got a six-year-old child, you can't run her face through a mugshot database because she is not going to be in there.
1: That's the promise of facial recognition. It can find people who would otherwise stay invisible. Missing children, fugitives, people lost in disasters. But facial recognition cuts both ways, because once a face becomes searchable, it can stop being entirely yours. In 2021, Matthias Marx was an IT security researcher living in Hamburg, Germany. One morning, he was reading the New York Times and came across a story about Clearview.
4: I was not aware that Clearview AI exists, and I read this article. And just out of curiosity, I asked Clearview AI to provide a copy of my data. That is something I can do under the GDPR in Europe.
1: GDPR, the General Data Protection Regulation. That's the EU's data privacy law. And under those rules, companies have to tell people what data they hold on them. So Clearview responded. They had his face.
4: Which blew my mind because I didn't expect to be in this search engine. This means everyone who has a copy of my face can then identify me. And that was also a bit scary.
1: He asked them to delete it. Authorities ordered them to. But even...

0: Then there was a problem, because databases like this don't stay frozen in time. They keep rebuilding themselves. New photos get uploaded, new faces get scraped, again and again and again.
1: By now, I assume that Clearview AI has my face in their database again, and also many others without their consent. We all probably leave some data on the internet, and usually these data get lost over time. When my password gets lost, I can change the password. Now that Clearview AI had a copy of my biometric face print, that was more scary because I cannot change my face.
0: And that gets to the heart of the fear surrounding facial recognition. Your face isn't just another piece of data, it's permanent. And once it's searchable, it no longer belongs only to you. It can be tracked, copied, used without your permission, by governments, scammers, or anyone else who gets access. Just ask Ethan Zuckerman. He's an associate professor at the University of Massachusetts Amherst, and he has spent years studying the blind spots built into digital systems. And he says privacy is only part of the problem with facial recognition. There's another issue, too. These systems don't work equally well on everyone.
2: Some of the world is digitally underrepresented. And this comes up in facial recognition. This comes up in AI.
0: That imbalance often starts with the data these systems are trained on. Who gets photographed, who gets uploaded, and who gets left out.
2: The bias is almost always a white guy selected a bunch of data. That data is not as representative as it should be, and therefore you end up inheriting a bunch of biases from it.
0: And as those systems learn from that data, the problems don't necessarily disappear.
2: And what happens is peculiarities of that model get amplified through that training process. And over time, you end up with something that's wholly unreliable. And that has not been well solved yet.
0: Especially for people of color. Study after study has found that these systems are often less accurate at identifying them. Sometimes they fail to recognize people at all. And sometimes they identify the wrong person instead, which creates a dangerous contradiction. The technology can find some people almost instantly while completely misreading others. And those mistakes have consequences. They shape who gets stopped, who gets questioned, who gets found, and who gets missed. When the technology falls short, sometimes communities form around those gaps. There are online volunteers all across the country who spend hours combing through databases of the missing, trying to identify the people official systems overlook. Riona Bly is one of those people. She spends hours searching through the case files on NAMIS, the Federal Database of Missing and Unidentified People. But Riona isn't a detective. She's not law enforcement. She's just someone who kept looking.
3: Everyone deserves their name, regardless if they have family that's still living or may not have the best situation. We just try our best to make sure they go home to somebody.
0: Over time, Riona noticed a pattern. The cases that seemed to stall were often those involving people without resources, the ones who never became national news, the people of the system seemed to move past. So she started posting the cases herself, photos, names, details. She built a Facebook group called The Unidentified and Unsolved, and then started putting cases on TikTok, hoping someone, somewhere, might recognize a face. And along the way, the group started experimenting with facial recognition tools, like PimEyes.
3: It's an advanced face recognition search engine, or it can be used as a reverse image search tool as well.
0: Here's how it worked.
3: I had a Jane Doe who was about the ages of 14 to 17, I think, in the New York area. It pulled a school website, and it had different pictures of multiple children, which I felt was kind of odd, but maybe similar to the case since she does look young.
0: PimEyes pointed her toward a possible match, so Riona posted the images online, hoping someone else might see what she was seeing. And eventually, someone did, and the girl got her name back. Now, Rihanna's group functions like a kind of volunteer search party. Dozens of cases posted every day. Faces shared across TikTok and Facebook, hoping the algorithm puts them in front of the right person. And every once in a while, it works. A post travels further than expected and lands in front of someone who recognizes the face staring back at them. That's what happened with Callie. A friend was scrolling through TikTok when she came across one of Rihanna's posts. A photo, a familiar face. She stopped and looked again and realized she knew exactly who she was looking at. She called Crystal right away.
3: She's like, "Crystal, get on TikTok." And I'm like, "TikTok?" And I'm like, "I don't have TikTok." And so while I'm trying to install TikTok, she's sending me these autopsy pictures. Like, "How are you getting these?" And she's like, "They're posted on TikTok."
0: Finally, Crystal got the video to open.
3: Very sad song, along with a slideshow of autopsy pictures.
0: Photo after photo crossed the screen, and slowly, horribly, it became clear what she was looking at. They had found Callie.
3: Her hair was cut off. She had a black eye. It looked like a hole, like underneath her ear.
0: And then something she recognized immediately. The tattoo. Minnie Mouse in the pink polka dot dress. It was her daughter. For months, Crystal had been searching for Callie. And in the end, it was a face online that finally gave her an answer. That's the promise of facial recognition technology. A face can travel further now, across platforms, across databases, across the world. But systems like these only work because they sort through billions of pictures of the rest of us to get there. Not just when we're missing, but while we're living ordinary lives. And once a system can identify almost anyone in a crowd, it doesn't stay limited to missing person cases for long. Sooner or later, someone asks what else it can do.
4: That was the host of the Click Here podcast and public radio show, Dina Temple Raston. Up next, law enforcement's use of facial recognition technology and how it's changing what it means to be perceived in public spaces. I'm Jen White. This is 1A.

0: Old electric vehicle batteries need to be recycled. If they aren't, they become hazardous waste. But shipping hazardous materials is expensive, and the economics of battery recycling don't always pencil out.
1: No one's paying me for it. I have to pay to get rid of it.
0: I'm Mary Louise Kelly, how to turn old EV batteries into resources rather than burdens, on All Things Considered from NPR News.
2: 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Journalist Gary Baum received an email informing him that a private AI tribunal would attempt to, quote, adjudicate a determination of truth about one of his articles. He decided to investigate and was blown away.
3: Journalists like myself are used to blowback, but this was something different. It was sort of Kafkaesque.
2: That's next time on Here and Now.
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6: Back to our conversation in a moment, but first, we'd love your help with an upcoming show. You might not know it, but you've probably heard Billy West's voice. He's the voice behind many beloved characters, including Doug Funny, Bugs Bunny in Space Jam, Ren and Stimpy, and a number of Futurama characters, including Fry and Professor Farnsworth. The list goes on. The prolific voice actor also had a career in music and comedy and was part of the Howard Stern crew. But Billy's life of creating a universe of voices came from a place of survival, living through an abusive childhood. We sit down with Billy West to talk about his recently published memoir, Voice Aversa. What questions do you have about bringing an animated character to life? Our number is 855-236-1212, or leave a message using our app, 1A Vox Pop, and you'll hear our conversation with Billy West on Wednesday. The story we just listened to from Click Here captured what facial recognition technology can do at its best, help families get answers after months of searching. But the same technology that found Callie is being deployed by police departments and federal immigration agencies across the country in ways that raise questions about accuracy, bias, and what it means to move through public life when your face can be identified at any moment. Claire Garvey is the Deputy Director of Technology Law and Policy at the Policing Project at New York University. She's a privacy lawyer whose work focuses on the impact of new technologies on civil rights and due process. She's written several reports on police use of facial recognition technology. Claire, welcome to 1A.
7: Thank you so much for having me on.
6: So this technology is not new. Law enforcement has been using it for 25 years, but how has it changed?
7: Face recognition, that's right. Face recognition has been used by police for 25 years. It has become a lot more ubiquitous, and it has become more accurate in that time. We also have seen some legislators in about 14 states and 20 jurisdictions pass laws to regulate this use of technology. But by and large, what hasn't changed is that this is mostly an unregulated space.
6: How is this technology meaningfully different from the ways in which police sought to identify people they were seeking in the past?
7: We can think of it as a force multiplier. Anywhere that it might be beneficial to identify somebody, face recognition will make that easier, faster, and can bring it to scale. The same goes, or the flip side of that, is de-anonymization. Face recognition is a de-anonymization tool. Makes that much quicker and brings it to scale.
6: And how quickly is this technology evolving?
7: It has evolved quite a lot in the last 25 years, obviously, and particularly in the last 10 years with the rise of machine learning, becoming more accurate and better able to do its job. At the same token, we've also seen the databases become much, much larger. Initially, we saw these systems run on smaller databases. And now, as a practical matter, there are no limitations on how many people can be enrolled in a face recognition database and be able to be identified by this technology.
6: Well, our last segment focused on how facial recognition can help find missing people. But the ACLU has identified at least 14 people who were wrongfully arrested by U.S. police who relied on incorrect facial recognition results. Nate Wessler is deputy director of the ACLU's Speech Privacy and Technology Project.
8: It is often going to be flagging the faces of people who actually look similar to the suspect, but are not the suspect, right? So innocent lookalikes, innocent doppelgangers, which is what this technology is designed to do. It's designed to find similar looking faces in a mugshot database or a driver's license photo database. But then there's a high potential for it to spit out faces that do look similar to the suspect, but are not the suspect, and therefore can really mislead police and witnesses. And when you pair that with all the social science research out there about how humans innately trust computer results and expect computers to be more accurate and more reliable than we are ourselves as people, then there's a real risk of things going off the rails because you have glitchy, fundamentally unreliable systems that police are relying on and innately trusting, even when they've been warned that they shouldn't do that. It's very hard to train that out of people.
6: Claire, police and law enforcement agencies say that facial recognition search results are used for investigative purposes and cannot be used as evidence or probable cause. How does that work in practice?
7: Face recognition is an investigative tool. Think of where a photo shows up, maybe online or from a CCTV camera operating in the offline world. That image can be uploaded to face recognition, and the system produces a candidate list, a list of possible matches that an individual, an analyst, looks through and determines who is the most likely match, if any. Most, if not all, law enforcement agencies say that is a possible match. It is not probable cause. Further investigative steps must be taken before an arrest is made or before an adverse action is taken. However, what additional investigative steps must be taken, how much to rely on that face recognition match, in other words, has not widely been defined. And as a consequence, we've seen cases where officers have, in fact, relied only entirely on the face recognition match, or they've engaged in what is impermissible ID practices, like showing a photo array to a non-witness before making an arrest. So as a practical matter, we do not know what it being used as an investigative lead only means, because it could mean anything from no additional investigative steps to a robust additional investigation.
6: Or if there's a lot of reliance on the technology, that it just sends police down the wrong path.
7: That's right. And then what Nate was talking about is confirmation bias or automation bias, that we have this innate willingness or interest in trusting what the algorithm says, such that we might ignore pieces of evidence that disagrees with that face recognition identification and only find points of confirmation in our identification, which then leads to a wrongful arrest.
6: So help us better understand the accuracy of this technology. If it's being used for law enforcement purposes, you'd hope that it was highly accurate, but what do we actually know?
7: Face recognition algorithms have gotten very accurate in certain conditions, but its accuracy is highly reliant on, in particular, the quality of the photo being searched. If that photo is fuzzy, if it's pixelated, if an individual is wearing a mask or a hat, the accuracy of the system will go down. And unfortunately, in the U.S., we actually don't have minimum photo quality standards that you would want to see in order to ensure certain degrees of accuracy in a face recognition search. In addition, we can think of face recognition as a forensic biometric investigative technique. We're using it as a biometric to tie a particular face to a particular identity, a little bit like fingerprints. But unlike fingerprints, we don't do this in a forensic lab. We don't have certification for the analysts who are running these searches. So we also don't know how good, frankly, the individuals running these searches are at looking at that candidate list and narrowing it down to the correct person. So there's a huge variation in how reliable these systems are going to be, and we don't have a lot of transparency into these searches. We know it's been run in about hundreds of thousands of cases, and we know of maybe 15 or so misidentifications. I would submit that the universe of misidentifications is probably a lot larger than that, given how often it's used. We just simply don't know.
6: So you said there's no threshold for the quality of the photograph that's being used. Are there any accuracy thresholds when law enforcement is using this facial recognition technology?
7: Most face recognition companies that law enforcement purchase do submit their systems to the National Institute of Standards and Technology testing, face recognition vendor tests. So we do have estimates of accuracy, but those are in laboratory conditions. Those are in certain conditions that don't necessarily match the way the technology is used in practice.
6: Now, more than 20 cities have banned the use of facial recognition by the police. At the same time, as we mentioned earlier in the show, the Department of Homeland Security is planning to provide local police with a mobile facial recognition app to help with immigration enforcement. Where do you see this tug of war over whether to expand or ban the use of this technology heading?
7: I view that as a question for our elected representatives. This is a question for the legislatures. And different legislatures are coming out in different positions on face recognition. What I will say, though, is that this is not a scenario. Well, it has been a scenario where in the absence of governance, in the absence of legislators acting, law enforcement has seen that as a grant of authority to use this tool without guardrails. And that, in my mind, is inappropriate in a democratic society.
6: We got this question from Tom, who asks, TSA uses facial recognition. Is this shared with other government agencies?
7: TSA's face recognition is part of the Traveler Verification Service. There are a lot of rules around this, as outlined in what's called a privacy impact assessment that was done back in 2018 initially, and then it's had updates to it since then. There are certain data sharing rules, but TSA has been pretty public, to their credit, about how they do and do not use their system.
6: And so are the photos being, those images that they capture when you go up to the gate agent and you, you know, share your ID, are those images stored and then shared across agencies?
7: Those photos, the answer to that depends a little bit on your status. For American citizens, Americans have the right to opt out of Traveler Verification Service. At TSA or in biometric entry and exit, I believe. For non-U.S. citizens, the rules are a little bit different. For U.S. citizens, those images are deleted after 12 hours and are not shared.
6: We're talking to Claire Garvey with NYU's Policing Project. We got this message from a member of the 1A Text Club. I have mixed feelings. Cameras in one of the cities in which I am a medical examiner helped solve two recent homicides involving blunt trauma. I am bothered by Big Brother watching everything, too. Now, in London and in China, police are using live facial recognition cameras, tracking everyone who moves through public spaces. And that's different than taking a photo from surveillance footage of a specific suspect and then running it through a facial recognition database. So how are you seeing facial recognition being used in conjunction with surveillance camera footage in the U.S.?
7: Back in 2015, when I first started looking at face recognition use by law enforcement, there were a handful of cities that did use, that had piloted face surveillance, if you will, programs. These are live face recognition programs run off of CCTV cameras. That was in Detroit, Chicago, Orlando, D.C., and New York, amongst others. Since that time, all of those pilots have been shut down. Mm. There's been widespread public backlash, and law enforcement agencies themselves have recognized that that maybe goes beyond the pale. Interestingly, back in 2012, law enforcement agencies, a group of agencies, put out a document that said they recognized the risk to our free speech that is posed by the use of face recognition in this way, saying that it may cause people to alter their behavior in public, leading to self-censorship and inhibition, essentially identifying the chilling effects on First Amendment rights. They recommended at the hand of that analysis that face recognition not be used in that capacity, that that is sort of a bridge too far and it should stay in the investigative realm. But as a practical matter, for most of the country, it is not unlawful, it is not prohibited by the legislature for law enforcement to use the technology in that fashion.
6: Well, we've heard from a lot of you who are concerned about this technology, but some of you aren't. This text from a member of our text club: I feel safer. Only criminals or people who are doing things that are not acceptable fear a camera. Another of you says, I have always felt that they benefit the community because they can help identify criminals. If you have nothing to hide, you're not doing anything wrong, then there's nothing to worry about. And Rod emails, this facial recognition actually just takes us back not that many years ago to when everybody knew everybody and they were likely to come in contact with them. I'm from a small village of 500 people. Believe me, when everybody knows who you are, you behave. How do you respond to that perspective, Claire, that this provides a higher level of safety?
7: As a privacy advocate, I hear some version of that argument a lot, that if you have nothing to hide, you have nothing to fear, and surveillance and police behavior shouldn't worry you. That, frankly, is a remarkably authoritarian view of the relationship between the public and the state. Yes, that is a way that some governments are set up. That is not the way our government is set up. If we read our Constitution, it is restrictions, affirmative restrictions on the invasion of our private spaces by law enforcement. Technology makes that invasion easier. It makes it easier and cheaper to permeate areas of our life that has historically been kept private.
6: But if we're moving in public spaces and our images are being captured, what is the Constitution? The Constitution didn't have, didn't really have to grapple with this technology that we live with now.
7: That's right. And yet the Supreme Court has to grapple with it. Recently, in a case called Carpenter, the Supreme Court said that we do have a right to privacy even as our movements occur in public, because they betray sensitive pieces of information about who we are, maybe what medical care we are seeking, who we associate with. Just a few weeks ago, the Supreme Court affirmed this in a case called Chaudhry, looking at the information that is betrayed about us through the location information that our phones submit or transmit to Google. Well, our faces can be tracked in much the same way if we have enough cameras that can track us across a city, if you will. And unlike phones, we can't leave our faces at home. In some states, we actually can't cover our faces if we're amongst a group of people. There's a law in the books that says we have to unmask, except in a pandemic, for example. So just because our movements occur in public doesn't mean it's not betraying sensitive information about us that the Fourth Amendment and the First Amendment still protects.
6: Let's wrap on this message from another member of our text club. If you think we have any semblance of official privacy left, you're mistaken. Commercial, social media, and government access to everything about us is a horse well out of the barn. Best to ignore it, live a right life, and be ready for something to glitch. Really briefly, Claire, is the horse out of the barn at this point? I mean, what guardrails can we realistically put in place on this technology?
7: I keep coming back to the Supreme Court's ruling in 1995, where they said anonymity is a shield from the tyranny of the majority. Face recognition is a de-anonymization tool. So the shield, that shield against the tyranny of the majority, is what we're seeking to protect here. It's what we're seeking to build guardrails against. That's why myself and so many advocates are looking towards legislators to build in those guardrails.
6: Well, we've been talking about law enforcement's use of facial recognition technology, its risks and limitations, with Claire Garvey. She's Deputy Director of Technology, Law, and Policy at NYU's Policing Project. Claire, thanks.
7: Thank you.
6: We're having lots of conversations about 1A on 1A about technology and privacy. And if there's an angle you'd like us to explore, we'd love to hear about it. Email us at 1A@WAMU.org or use our app, 1A Vox Pop. Today's producer was Claire Muffson, with help from Click Here's Sean Powers. And this program comes to you from WAMU, part of American University in Washington, distributed by NPR. I'm Jen White. Thanks for listening, and we'll talk again tomorrow. This is 1A.

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1: Judges are the final deciders in our judiciary, meant to check the power of the other two branches. Nationwide, there are around 30,000 state and 1,700 federal judges. But what's life like behind the bench, and how independent are they really? A panel answers your questions. Ask a Judge, next time on 1A.

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1: 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I'm Mark Grigorchek. Here's a look at the weather. We have sunny skies for the day today with a high near 97 degrees and heat index values as high as 103. Clear skies tonight and a low around 72. And sunny and hot for Tuesday with a high near 103 degrees. Heat index values as high as 106. Right now it is 85 degrees at University Center. It's 12 o'clock. Up next, it's the news from NPR.
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3: From NPR and WBUR Boston, I'm Tiziana Deering.
4: I'm Peter O'Dowd. It's Here and Now. Coming up, more on the life and influence of Senator Lindsey Graham, who died unexpectedly over the weekend.
3: Also, when journalist Gary Baum found out that a private AI tribunal would attempt to, quote, adjudicate a determination of truth about one of his articles, he just had to investigate.
5: Journalists like myself are used to blowback, but this was something different. It was sort of Kafkaesque.
4: And the power grid in the western U.S. needs a major upgrade to meet surging demand. How fast can states get new permits to build new transmission lines?
6: We're not saying, hey, get rid of some of the conditions that exist, but what we are saying is it shouldn't take 20 years. To permit a transmission line.
4: Coming up Here and Now.
3: The news is first.
7: Live from NPR News, I'm Lakshmi Singh. Republican South Carolina Governor Henry McMaster is expected to soon announce who he's chosen to serve the rest of Senator Lindsey Graham's term through early January. Graham died unexpectedly Saturday night from what officials say was likely a tear in his aorta. He was 71. President Trump posted on Truth Social this morning that he recommends McMaster pick Graham's sister, Darlene Graham Nordone, to serve as interim senator. Lindsey Graham adopted his younger sister after their parents both died. A special Republican primary will be held in August in South Carolina to select a candidate to then run for the seat permanently in November. As the U.S. and Iran exchange fire for a third straight weekend, President Trump was threatening to block Iran's ships from moving through major oil shipping route, the Strait of Hormuz. NPR's Hadil Al-Shalchi has the latest.
8: In a post online, President Trump said that the U.S. would be, quote, reinstating a blockade on Iranian ships or customers from entering or leaving the Strait of Hormuz. He said that the U.S. will now be known as, quote, the guardian of the Hormuz Strait. Trump said that other countries will be able to move through the waterway, but that the U.S. would charge a 20% toll on cargo. He said the toll was the price to pay for providing security and safety for this, quote, volatile section of the world. Up until now, the U.S. has been against any tolls or fees being enforced on ships moving through the strait. Iranian leaders said Iran controls the Strait of Hormuz. Hadil Al-Shalchi, NPR News, Istanbul.
7: New research finds more people in the U.S. are using credit or dipping into their savings to pay for groceries. NPR's Jennifer Ludden has more.
9: More than a quarter of working-age adults who used a credit card for food did not repay the full amount. That's according to new research by the Urban Institute think tank, which finds an uptick in such financial stress since 2023. Nearly 20% said they'd tapped long-term savings not meant for daily expenses to pay for groceries. A third who used buy now, pay later missed a payment in the last year. The survey was done in December before the Iran war sent gas prices up and further strained many people's budgets. Over the past year, expanded work requirements for federal food aid have also taken hold. Enrollment in that program has dropped by several million people. Jennifer Ludden, NPR News, Washington.
7: The UK has issued new heat health warnings as record high temperatures continue. More from NPR's Lauren Freyer.
10: Scientists at two London universities say they've linked more than 2,700 deaths to this heat wave in May and June in England and Wales. They say climate change is making heat waves more intense, frequent, and deadly. Most of those deaths were from heart attacks, strokes, or respiratory failure as the body strains to cool itself. Many British homes aren't built to cope either. Air conditioning is uncommon even in schools, and most are still in session through late July.
7: It's NPR. When federal prisoners use a process for filing a complaint about a problem from bad food to abuse, they almost never succeed. That's a conclusion of NPR and the Marshall Project, which looked at a database of nearly 1 million complaints going back 24 years. NPR's Joseph Shapiro has details.
11: Our analysis found prisoners prevail in less than 2% of their grievances, less than 1% when they ask for medical care. And that doesn't count the many times they're stopped from filing a grievance at all. Another problem is that when prisoners do complain, they often face retaliation from prison staff. The Federal Bureau of Prisons says it doesn't allow retaliation, but prisoners told us that it's common, from going to solitary confinement, losing phone privileges, and even being assaulted. Joseph Shapiro, NPR News.
7: A panel created by European Commission President Ursula von der Leyen is looking at ways to protect children from the dangers of social media. More from Terry Schultz.
12: The group's findings will be presented, and von der Leyen is expected to use their opinions to form her own legislative proposal by September. The commission chief has expressed her personal concerns, blaming social media's business models for treating children's attention as a commodity and exploiting addictive design. She's believed to favor an EU-wide ban on access for youth up to age 16.
7: That's Terry Schultz reporting from Brussels. At last check on Wall Street, the Dow Jones Industrial Average was down 132 points. It's NPR News.
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4: And I'm Peter O'Dowd in Phoenix. It's Here and Now. President Trump says Senator Lindsey Graham's sister should temporarily fill her brother's seat. South Carolina Governor Henry McMaster is expected to name a replacement today at 4 p.m. Eastern. Senator Graham died unexpectedly on Saturday from a torn aorta. He was a fixture in the U.S. Senate for more than 20 years, a close ally of President Trump's. And today, people on both sides of the aisle are remembering the Republican as a unique figure in American politics. Jonathan Martin is Politics Bureau Chief and Senior Political Columnist at Politico. Jonathan, welcome back. Nice to talk to you.
16: Well, thanks for having me, and I can give you some breaking news. I just reported 10 minutes ago at Politico that Governor McMaster will, in fact, appoint Lindsey Graham's sister to fill the duration of his term, which is just through the end of this year. And obviously, there will be a separate race for the next six-year term. But Darlene Graham is going to be the next senator taking her brother's seat, and that will be announced today.
4: Oh, interesting. All right. Well, thank you for bringing that to our attention. You have been in this business doing this for a long time.
16: Yes.
4: You covered Senator Graham for many years. What struck you about his brand of politics and his skill as a politician?
16: Well, thanks for having me. I've covered a lot of American politicians. I don't think I've ever covered somebody who had as much fun in the job. He relished being in the room. He loved the great game of politics and all the chess pieces at home in Washington and especially overseas. The longer he served, he was kind of an ambassador without portfolio, doing shuttle diplomacy with no title beyond being the senior senator from South Carolina. But he reflected an earlier era of the kind of globe-trotting senator, and he did it with gusto. And of course, he did it with a compromise. He made 10 years ago a choice, and the choice was you adapt or you leave. And you had to adapt to the Trump Party and embrace MAGA, or you didn't have a future in the GOP. And for Lindsey Graham, guys, that was no choice at all, because politics was his life. And if the question was adapt or leave, it was always going to be adapt. And he did.
4: Let's talk about his foreign policy. As you point out in a column after his death, Senator Graham was an Air Force veteran who never met a war he didn't like. He was a fierce defender of Ukraine and Israel and a fierce critic of Russia and Vladimir Putin. How did his identity as a foreign policy hawk evolve?
16: He was always from the hawkish wing of the party. He was an acolyte of John McCain early in his Senate days, and he's from a military-heavy state. South Carolina produced figures like Fritz Hollings and Strom Thurmond. It's the home of Parris Island and Fort Jackson. This is a very pro-defense state, so it was never something that was an affectation. It was at the core of who he is. As his career went on, it was more defining. He was driven almost singularly by national security and foreign policy. And especially in the final couple of years, on two things: defending Ukraine against the Russian invasion and also pushing President Trump to invade Iran and trying to leverage a deal between the Saudis and the Israelis to create a more stable Middle East.
4: What do you think those conflicts, and specifically I'm thinking about Ukraine, what do they look like now? What is the trajectory of those conflicts without Senator Graham in the president's ear?
16: Well, I wrote this yesterday in my column about Senator Graham. You can't tell me that Donald Trump would not have walked away, or at least been more inclined to walk away from Ukraine, if Lindsey Graham was not in his ear every waking moment of every day. Graham, more than any Republican, kept Trump at least from walking away entirely from Zelensky and Ukraine. Doesn't mean Trump is suddenly going to be a Ukraine hawk, but I think Graham played an essential role in making sure that we at least kept the relationship going and avoided any kind of a bargain with Putin and Moscow. That's a big part of Graham's legacy, is sort of keeping Trump, if not on the Reaganite path of foreign policy, at least not totally off of it.
4: We don't have enough time to get to all the nuance in his career, but he was controversial as well, of course. I want to talk to you about this key moment from the 2018 confirmation hearing for Supreme Court nominee Brett Kavanaugh. Graham blasted Democrats for making public a rape accusation against Kavanaugh, and then Graham forcefully defended the nominee. Let's listen.
17: What you want to do is destroy this guy's life, hold this seat open, and hope you win in 2020. You've said that. Not me. You've got nothing to apologize for. When you see Sotomayor and Kagan, tell them that Lindsey said hello, because I voted for them. I would never do to them what you've done to this guy.
4: That was an incredibly memorable moment in the history of the Senate. Conservatives call it one of the best moments of Graham's career in the Senate. Do you think his shaping of the court and Trump's image will be perhaps his lasting legacy?
16: I think that's more McConnell's legacy than it is Lindsey Graham's legacy. This is the McConnell court, more than anything else. I think Graham's legacy is more foreign policy and national security and trying to keep Trump away from the temptations of isolationism. But there's no question that Lindsey Graham made his bones late in his career with the right. It was otherwise always skeptical of him because he was a more moderate on immigration than on climate change. But Lindsey Graham helped himself with the right by precisely that moment that you just played. But as you heard in that clip, he had some credibility because he had voted to confirm the two Obama justices to the Supreme Court as well. And that's why you heard the kind of high dudgeon there in his voice.
4: Jonathan Martin is politics bureau chief and senior political columnist at Politico, remembering the life of the late Senator Lindsey Graham, who died on Saturday unexpectedly. Thanks, Jonathan.
16: Thanks for having me.
18: For decades, merit pay for teachers has been a source of conflict between people who run schools and the teachers themselves. Teachers who push back say it doesn't work, and the research has shown mixed results. But two new studies from South Carolina and Texas find that rewarding teachers based on their performance actually benefits students. Matt Barnum is an editor and columnist with our editorial partners at Chalkbeat, the nonprofit education news outlet. Matt, welcome.
19: Happy to be here.
18: Matt, we're talking about tying some teacher pay to student outcomes. Why is merit pay so controversial in schools?
19: Well, because there are, at least to some extent, winners and losers in merit pay. Now, there are winners and losers in any sort of pay system, but teachers are used to getting raises based on experience and degrees held, and changing that adds a lot of uncertainty. And teachers are also worried they're not going to be judged fairly.
15: So let's dig into what the two studies say. We can start with South Carolina. That paper looked at a teacher improvement program funded by the federal government, and it included pay incentives that linked to student test scores. How did that program benefit students, and what did teachers say about it?
19: So the program had actually a variety of different aspects of it, including merit pay, but also career advancement opportunities and additional professional development. And the researchers tracked students in schools that participated in the program, and they found long-term benefits. Their test scores rose, and they were more likely to graduate high school. We don't know exactly what teachers thought about the program, but we do know that the sort of general culture in the schools improved. And so it may have been the case that actually teachers were okay with this particular program, though we don't really know for sure.
15: I want to talk about Texas now. That study looked at a program that offers extra money to school districts who participate in a merit pay program. And it found some surprising benefits for teachers and students, especially in the area of teacher retention. Talk about that.
19: Yeah. So it found that the extra money that districts got if they agreed to implement this merit pay plan increased teacher retention and increased student test scores. Effective teachers were particularly more likely to stay, perhaps because they got bonuses. So in this sense, it did sort of seem like a win-win. What we don't know is what teachers thought who didn't get the bonuses, and maybe they weren't quite as happy with this program.
15: So two follow-ons to that. First, you just talked about retention of effective teachers, and that's kind of been an issue, right? The difference between longevity and efficacy and who stays in teaching.
19: Yeah. And I mean, we know that teachers improve with experience on average, but we also know that sometimes more experienced teachers aren't always better. And so this program is trying to not just reward teachers who stay in the profession, but teachers who are demonstrated to be effective, based admittedly on the controversial metric of improving student test scores.
15: Both Texas and South Carolina, we know, were successful, but do we know why the programs were successful?
19: We don't know for sure. I think one theory is that in both cases, the schools or school districts that participated got an external injection of extra money, either from the federal government or for the state. So they didn't have to take their budget and sort of reallocate it. They didn't necessarily have to have winners and losers if you're using a fixed budget. They got more money. So in that sense, there might not actually be any losers among teachers in that system.
15: Matt, are these big differences in student achievement in these studies? I know some past studies have showed improvement, but in the single digits. And there's a well-known study out of New York City that showed students actually did worse.
19: In South Carolina, I would describe the difference as modest. In Texas, I would say that as best we can tell, the difference was pretty substantial, but there's a lot of uncertainty about, for statistical reasons, about how just how big the gains were. In general, in education, gains are not huge. So I would be surprised if ultimately, if from further study, we see these massive gains. I would call these gains meaningful, but not massive.
15: So this conversation and these attempts on merit pay have gone on for a long time now. Coalitions have been successful in stopping merit pay for teachers in the past, even when the research has supported it. I guess I'm wondering if there's something different now that might make it more or less likely that a state or a school district could get a merit pay program off the ground. Maybe something different in the Trump administration approach, or, you know, the president's move to dismantle the Department of Education. Anything different now?
19: I actually don't think so. And in certain ways, this was why I wanted to write about this, because merit pay had sort of fallen out of favor and fallen out of the discussion. You know, the South Carolina study I was writing about was many years old. The Texas study is pretty recent and based on an ongoing program. But this has sort of fallen out of favor and no one is talking about it, but it might be worth another look.
15: Matt Barnum is an editor and columnist with Chalkbeat, the nonprofit education news outlet. Matt, thank you.
19: Thanks for having me.
15: This is Here and Now.

0: You're listening to Here and Now on Delta College Public Radio. Good afternoon. I'm Mark Grigorchek. Thanks for listening in. Here's a look at the weather. We have partly sunny skies for the day today with a high near 97 degrees. Heat index values making it as high as 103. Clear skies tonight and a low around 72. We have an extreme heat watch going into effect tomorrow starting at noon. It'll be sunny and hot with a high near 103 and heat index values as high as 106. And sunny and hot for Wednesday with a high near 95. Right now it is 86 degrees on the campus of Delta College. It is 1219. Stay tuned for more news coming up with Here and Now, and at 2 o'clock, it's music you may have missed with Bob Phillips. Heading to our stream at 3, it's the PC Jazz Hour with Pat Cronley. Jazz with Chuck Levins is on at 4, and at 6 o'clock tonight, it's the PBS News Hour. 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
2: It's Here and Now. 60 years ago, the Beatles were topping the charts, a war was raging in Vietnam, and much of the existing power grid was under construction in the western United States. That grid is getting creaky, while demand is growing fast. To address that problem, 11 western states recently agreed to make significant upgrades. Joel Ferry is Utah's commissioner of the Department of Natural Resources. Joel, welcome. Nice to speak with you.
3: Yeah, great to be with you.
2: So the power grid is admittedly not the sexiest topic in the world, but it's critically important. What shape is the grid in across the western United States right now?
3: Well, as you mentioned, it is old and it is in desperate need of upgrades. And that's what we're working on. That's what we're talking about. And that's what we're heading towards.
2: When you say upgrades, what does that mean exactly?
3: It could be everything from just upgrading existing lines, or it could be new lines. We have new areas of demand, new areas of need, and the current system just cannot support the needs here in the western United States. You have to, you know, when you look at the West, we have these isolated cities and then vast swaths of open land in between. And everything was built out kind of in that regional pattern. And today we're more interconnected. There's more people. You know, the West is where it's growing in the U.S., and we need more investment. You know, we anticipate tens of billions of dollars, upwards of $60, $70 billion to accomplish what needs to happen within the next decade.
2: I know you're aware that Utah in this huge data center that's planned for Box Elder County has been sort of ground zero for this national backlash against data centers. I mean, how much of that growth that you project can you say is data center related versus something else?
3: Well, it's a combination. I mean, it is data center related, but data centers aren't just what powers our social media. Every day they're making our lives better through new technologies, new advancements. And so, yes, data centers are a driving force, but it's also, you know, if you think about how many electric vehicles are out on the road now, you think about even just yesterday, we saw the highest temperatures in Salt Lake City that have ever been recorded. So that means people are going to be running their air conditioners more. That takes energy. Mm. And then you add the growth on top of it. And because of that, we have all these increased demands.
2: So what's the vision? You have these 11 states coming together across the western United States to plan a grid that could accommodate this growth you're talking about. I see approximately 12,600 miles of planned new and upgraded transmission. And as you said, a $60 billion investment.
3: That's right. So the western states governors got together and did what they call a PACT, which is a Transmission Permitting Alignment Coordinating Task Force, to help us as we streamline and push for updated regulations and ability to build out these transmission systems. We're not saying, hey, get rid of permitting, get rid of some of the conditions that exist. But what we are saying is it shouldn't take 10 or 20 years to permit a transmission line.
2: It's funny you say that. I was out in New Mexico a while back reporting on the SunZia transmission line that runs from New Mexico to power big Western cities. It's like 550 miles, and it has been in the works, or it was in the works for at least 20 years. This stuff doesn't move fast. So, I mean, how realistic is this goal, really?
3: Well, I think you know, when you talk about the 11 Western states, you talk about very diverse states. Yet the fact that these governors are coming together saying, this is what we need, I think there's a real possibility this could be successful.
2: I'm trying to figure out practically what it means and what it would look like. So, for instance, let's say Salt Lake is in the middle of a heat wave and needs extra power. Are you saying that this system would let that city draw power from some other part of the grid that may be hundreds and hundreds of miles away?
3: You know, that's occurring now. What we're saying is we need the ability to move more power to places that need it in a more timely fashion, whether it's from, you know, renewable energy in like in Utah, we're producing an enormous amount of geothermal that's going to be coming online in the next few years. One of the biggest constraints that we have right now is transmission, moving that power from a very remote location where it's being produced to where it can be consumed by, you know, the population. Just like our grid is 60, 70 years old, our generation is 60 or 70 years old, the power production side. So anything new is inherently going to be more efficient,

0: use the power source it wants, just like Utah, Idaho, North Dakota, wherever, can choose what they want. But what it is we just inherently we need more ability to move this power to the places that, where the demand is being created, these population centers. And that's where the holdup is, and that's what we need to overcome.
1: Joel Ferry is Utah's Commissioner of the Department of Natural Resources. Joel, thank you very much.
0: Thank you.
2: Scientists say the American horseshoe crab is facing extinction, and it's the center of a lawsuit alleging that the federal government has failed to protect the crabs by excluding them from the Endangered Species Act. Maine Public's Patty White recently joined some citizen scientists who are monitoring horseshoe crabs.
3: The salty ocean waters are warming along the shore in Great Salt Bay on Maine's mid-coast, and love is in the air.
4: And there is a horseshoe crab, for lack of a better word, orgy that occurs every year at this time where they're mating.
3: Sharon Morrill is a volunteer with the Coastal Rivers Conservation Trust. She's part of a small group that monitors horseshoe crabs at two sites every day at high tide during their spawning season, from mid-April to mid-June. Today, she's joined by her sister, Lynn Bernier, who's also a volunteer. They're both dressed in waders, and the rounded toe of their boots is not unlike the shape of a horseshoe crab, which looks like an upside-down bowl with a tail. When Morrill sees my polka dot rain boots, she issues a warning.
4: You have very attractive boots on, so don't be surprised if they think you're female and they're on your boots. This happens too.
3: They make their way to the shore, where they first measure water temperature and salinity.
5: Okay.
3: Horseshoe crabs, which, by the way, aren't crabs. They're closer to spiders, ticks, and scorpions, prefer warm, salty water for spawning. Next, Morrill and Bernier wade through knee-deep water to begin counting.
4: We've got one single, one double, and we're going to walk this way.
3: Morrill is careful not to disturb mating doubles, but she sees a single crab that's dead and picks it up and turns it over.
4: Now, this is a male. They have, like, boxing gloves.
3: It's a pair of small, bulbous legs that males use to clasp onto females so they can fertilize the thousands of tiny eggs she'll lay.
4: Boxing gloves are so apropos when we get to a live one. Like, they are frisky, feisty, these males.
6: We're guessing they're teenagers. These horseshoe crabs have probably been coming to these sites as they exist for about the past 4,000 years.
3: Sarah Gladue oversees the Horseshoe Crab Monitoring Program for Coastal Rivers Conservation Trust. She says 20 years of data collected by volunteers has revealed that this population appears to behave differently than horseshoe crabs found further to the south.
6: Their spawning seems to be triggered by temperature more so than by the full moon or the high tide stage and so forth that sometimes is seen in other places in the world.
3: As to whether the population is decreasing, Gladue says their small, scrappy nonprofit hasn't been able to do a full analysis to know for sure. But in down East Maine, where the Friends of Taunton Bay have been monitoring horseshoe crabs for nearly three decades, the data show a clear trend.
7: The decline was gentle for a while, and then somewhat precipitous.
3: The group's Frank Dorsey says they used to find more than 100 a day, but the number dropped by more than half with the arrival of invasive green crabs, which eat horseshoe crabs' eggs and can destroy eelgrass habitat. Dorsey says the numbers have somewhat rebounded, but he supports a lawsuit filed by the Center for Biological Diversity that seeks protection for the crabs under the Endangered Species Act.
7: The main thrust of it will be to stop the harvest of horseshoe crabs for their blood.
3: Their blood has a unique clotting agent that's used for drug safety testing, despite synthetic alternatives. While horseshoe crabs aren't harvested in Maine, the Center for Biological Diversity argues in its lawsuit that the biomedical harvest in the U.S. has doubled over the past 7 years, and the Atlantic horseshoe crab population is facing additional pressure due to development, pollution, erosion, and climate change. The lawsuit specifically notes that the population in the Gulf of Maine may be in danger of extinction or will be in the foreseeable future. Back on Great Salt Bay, Sharon Morrill is in the middle of her count when she makes an exciting discovery.
4: Oh, I hear him over here. Oh, look, look! We have a pile of horseshoe crabs. There's the pair that are mating. There are other crabs mounting them.

0: circling around. 1, 2, 3, 4, 5, 6, 7, 8 other ones trying to get in on the action.
1: If you get close enough, you can even hear the crabs crawling on top of each other.
0: Sometimes it's like a conga line, sometimes it's like a scrum in rugby.
1: Male horseshoe crabs do form lines behind a female, sometimes as many as 7, says Sarah Gladu. It's unclear why, she says, and that's another reason to keep monitoring them, because even though they've roamed the Earth for hundreds of millions of years, there's still a lot we don't know about them. For Here and Now, I'm Patty White in Portland, Maine.
2: And elsewhere on the show today, we're meeting scientists trying to save the irresistibly cute African penguin from extinction. You can find that story at hereandnow.org.
3: Live from NPR News in Boston, I'm Steve Brown. President Trump says the United States is reinstating a blockade on Iran in the Strait of Hormuz and will charge ships for safe passage. He made the announcement in a post on social media today after another exchange of fire between the U.S. and Iran over the critical waterway. A fifth of the world's oil and gas passes through the strait before Iran asserted control over it after the start of the war. Ukrainian President Volodymyr Zelensky is in Paris seeking European support to counter Russian ballistic missiles. He emphasized the need for anti-ballistic missile defense, aiming to develop systems within European countries before winter. Zelensky plans to meet French President Emmanuel Macron and present an anti-ballistic program. Senator Lindsey Graham's death has sparked a political scramble in South Carolina. As a senior senator and an ally of President Trump, Graham was favored to win re-election this fall. A special primary will determine a new Republican nominee for the general election. The open Senate seat has ambitious conservatives vying for the position. Meanwhile, Democrats have nominated Charleston pediatrician Annie Andrews, who has raised significant campaign funds. You're listening to Here and Now.
4: Good afternoon, I'm Mark Grigorchek. Congresswoman Kristen McDonald-Rivett is championing a new bill that would ban federal officials from using insider knowledge to enrich themselves. Kristen Kappas has more.
5: There's a multitude of laws that limit how much stock members of Congress can trade, but McDonald-Rivett told reporters they're not strict enough.
6: When I went to Washington, I expected to see, you know, a little bit of corruption, but I just need to tell you that it's worse than we think it is.
5: The new bill prohibits Congress, executive officials, Supreme Court justices, and their families from owning stocks and betting on prediction markets. The Bay City Democrat says her primary focus is on the prediction markets and increasing ethical oversight at the Supreme Court. In 2023, a study conducted by the University of Maryland found over 86% of Americans would support prohibiting federal officials from trading stock. The bill is currently under committee review. I'm Kristen Kappas.
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8: It's Here and Now. The World Cup is heading into its final stretch. In Gaza, thousands of people have found a way to watch the tournament in the past weeks, and they were rooting for one team in particular, Egypt. Last Tuesday, Egypt faced the champion of the last World Cup, Argentina. But during that night's excitement for the match, tragedy was close at hand. NPR's Anis Baba reports.
9: When Egypt won a place in the top 16 teams in the World Cup, Egyptian coach Hossam Hassan celebrated by raising the Palestinian flag. People in Gaza were already deeply supportive of Egypt's team, and they saw themselves in that moment on the world's biggest sporting stage.
10: I cried when I saw it. It makes me like mixed feeling that our voices start being heard.
9: That's Ahmed Hijazi, who was watching the game from the streets of Gaza City. For many Palestinians, Egypt is not only a neighbor and a cultural icon, but had long been the only crossing out of Gaza for those able to travel. The next match Egypt played drew even bigger crowd across Gaza. Nearly every neighborhood in Gaza found a way to watch Egypt take on Argentina. Thousands of people gathered between tents and shattered buildings to hold public screenings in front of a projector screens. Other people climbed the remain of a 14-story apartment building destroyed in an Israeli airstrikes, turning broken concrete into stadium seats. The driving force behind one of the biggest public screenings of the game was Mohammed Al-Wahidi, a retired school principal who spent 3 decades in classrooms before joining the Egyptian Relief Committee in Gaza, established by Egypt's president to coordinate aid operations, from food distribution to rubble clearing. His family says retirement never suited Al-Wahidi. The 64-year-old enjoyed serving people. He was a respected community leader. His son, Fawaz Al-Wahidi, says the family would plead with him to slow down, but says he worked tirelessly to get aid to people during a famine last year. He says his father would consistently reply, "I am helping people." As a member of the Egyptian Relief Committee, Al-Wahidi helped bring screenings of Egypt World Cup matches to Gaza, where there is no electricity or high-speed internet, so that people here could join the millions around the world watching the games. But during the first half of Tuesday night's match, an Israeli airstrike struck the car Al-Wahidi was in. Al-Wahidi and the driver were killed. And the World Cup, a time of celebration for Al-Wahidi, became a time of anguish for Fawaz, his son. Gaza's health ministry says 2 young brothers nearby, 8 and 10 years old, were also killed in the attack. Israel's military said it targeted a Hamas militant without naming the individual. At his funeral, Al-Wahidi's coffin was draped in Palestinian and Egyptian flags, the same flags that only hours earlier had filled Gaza streets during a fleeting moment of collective joy. Anas Baba, NPR News, Gaza.
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0: The FIFA World Cup is almost over. France, Spain, England, and Argentina are the final four still kicking. Argentina has won the tournament three times, and England, not in six decades. But up first is France and Spain, as the two powerhouses meet Tuesday for the first time in 2 years, and the world will be watching. Results and analysis on the next morning edition from NPR News.
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5: I'm Tiziana Deering in Boston. It's Here and Now. Wealth can buy you private access to a lot of things. Private education, private security in a gated community, private access to a concierge doctor. This spring, a senior writer for The Hollywood Reporter, Gary Baum, discovered a group of billionaires were using their wealth to create a private court, and his work was on trial. Baum got an email from an AI startup called Objection. They were going to judge an article he'd written in 2021 about Purdue Pharma heir Michael Sackler. Sackler didn't like the article, and he appealed to the company. Now, an artificial intelligence, quote, tribunal was going to decide whether the journalist had been fair. Baum was so baffled by it all that he just had to write about it. And he joins us now. Gary, welcome.
6: Thank you for having me.
5: What was your first thought when this email comes in, Gary?
6: It was just such a perplexing offer to participate in this tribunal. Journalists like myself are used to blowback of various sorts. Calls to the editor, the publisher, the owner of the publication, threats of litigation.
5: Threats, period.
6: Exactly. But this was something different, and it was for a story that had been published 5 years earlier. Usually when there's responses, it's for things that happen hours or days or weeks or even up to a year earlier. So that was part of what was surprising. And then when I started looking into it, it felt like it was sort of Kafkaesque.
5: You and I both have used the term participate at this point. So maybe describe what the email said you were going to do if you did participate and how this whole thing was supposed to work.
6: The staffer who was in touch with me and wrote me a note basically said that this process had begun and made me an offer I couldn't refuse, that if I participated, I would need to participate on its terms, which I found unacceptable. And if I didn't participate, the outcome would be negatively adjusted as such.
5: And the participation was you were supposed to upload essentially materials to defend the positions you'd taken in your article.
6: Right, which I suppose, and broadly speaking, would have been raw interviews with subjects or data or primary source documents. Sometimes these are things that cannot, for legal reasons or because of relational reasons and promises with sources, cannot just be submitted to defend oneself in some sort of third-party court and to protect our sources. But there was this assumption that that's what we would do.
5: So to give our listeners some context, in the piece, you raise a set of questions about whether or not in some way Michael Sackler is whitewashing his inheritance from Purdue Pharma with the what he calls ethical investing and film production that he's doing. So you decide not to submit this content, right? You talk with your editors and everybody says, no way. But you're so intrigued, you decide to write about it. And Objection and its founder, Aaron D'Souza, are on board. What was your core essential question, Gary?
6: Broadly speaking, we wanted to understand how this worked and if they even really understood what they were doing. After having spoken with them, I don't think they'd really fully thought it through.
5: So the way this works in the end, either you participate or you don't, and eventually they put some materials together too. It's all fed into an AI algorithm that then essentially declares you guilty or not guilty. Sackler, as the payer in this case, can publish that or do with that what he will. Is that a fair summary of how the rest of it would work?
6: That gets at the broad sweep of it. One of the challenges with this that I think that the creators of this service are finding is that journalism is a very tough thing to assess in this sort of diagnostic way that they are trying to do. And I think that they don't really understand what journalism is and why journalists do what they do and the sort of incentives and disincentives behind it.
5: But this was a group of people, as I understand it, Gary, who understood some of the ways you might stop journalism you don't like. So D'Souza gives you a glimpse into Objection's backers and his personal network. And it turns out that billionaire Peter Thiel, who is often called right wing, is in both of those circles. And you sort of take us down a very important path about why that matters so much. Explain that.
6: I talked to D'Souza and his CTO, and I was very interested in who they thought their customer base would be. And they outlined several different categories of clients. One group they described would be the subject of what those clients would think would be lawfare, which they might have thought was abetted by the media coverage itself.
5: A sort of aggressive legal action to get after someone.
6: Right. Others would be famous people whose reputation was affected by viral stories. And then just other individuals who didn't like coverage about them that they found nettlesome in one way or another. And of course, then just billionaires and their heirs, people just with vast resources. And what I found most astonishing was D'Souza felt very sincerely that journalists were more powerful than billionaires and was describing how billionaires and CEOs that he'd spoken to, that they would call him in tears about their lives being destroyed by an article, and that there was just this asymmetry and that his service was meant to correct that.
5: And I'll note Peter Thiel and Aaron D'Souza joined forces to help back a lawsuit from Hulk Hogan, actually, that wound up bringing down an internet media platform called Gawker. It seems like in your piece, you found the undertaking incredibly ironic, this purported quest for transparency with a hidden client, the argument that only the elite 1% matter, which Aaron D'Souza says at one point, also that they're victims and they need an advocate to bring them to justice. But the founders were completely unironic in their approach. Talk about that.
6: They believe that they are providing an important service to reform journalism and to raise trust in the media. I take them at their word about that. I think that the way that they are going about it reveals a narrow frame of understanding of why the news is produced the way that it is and what people want out of the news.
5: The other thing I noticed was you seemed to just find the whole thing weird.
6: I don't necessarily know if I found it weird as much as I found it a look. I'm used to, as a journalist, talking to people with a range of beliefs who come at reality with various preconceived notions and understandings and strong imperatives. The way that Objection is conceived and was initially being carried out reflected a form of attempted disruption of the goals of journalism, of public debate, particularly in the U.S., and a desire to fundamentally change things from kind of first principles.
5: First principles, certainly. Like, you know, there's a fourth estate, it's journalism, it's independent, there's a certain ethical way that we do things. If one wants to sue, there's an actual set of courts where you can do that suing, et cetera. These are the kinds of first principles you're talking about.
6: Right. You know, D'Souza fundamentally is doing this because he, despite his success with the Hulk Hogan suit and bringing down Gawker, he thought that took too long and it was too costly and that there was a way of changing the economic model and to affect more outlets and more journalists and their behavior.
5: In the end, you never got an adjudication. The website, gone. It's got a close-up of an AI-generated woman's face with her eyes shifting back and forth, and it says, quote, due to feedback, we're rebuilding for an epistemic and primary-sourced future. Stay tuned for updates. So is this just over?
6: For now. Aaron D'Souza is a very smart and wily and, in particular, ambitious figure. He has clearly, from talking to him, had this interest in attempting to take a sort of sword against the shield of journalism for decades. And it's a philosophical belief that he wants to do this. And I think that whether it's a month from now or a year from now or a decade from now, he and like-minded supporters will be back for more.
5: Gary Baum is a senior writer with The Hollywood Reporter. Gary, thanks so much.
6: Thank you again for having me.
5: It's Here and Now.
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4: It's Here and Now. Water is a way of life in Florida, but it is also a constant threat for children. So Florida lawmakers are expanding a state program that funds swim lessons for some lower-income families. Kids with autism get priority because they're 160 times more likely to drown than other kids. NPR's Jonaki Mehta takes us to a YMCA in South Florida.
10: It's only the first days of summer, but in Broward County, just outside Miami, it's already sweltering. Dozens of kids are ringing in the season with a splash at the Westin YMCA's outdoor pool.
11: Swim buddy! Swim buddy! Swim buddy!
10: This might sound like any other swim lesson, but Swim Buddies is the YMCA of South Florida's program aimed at kids with learning differences, including autism. Every part of the lesson is deliberate.
12: Volunteer, say hi to Leah.
13: Hi, Leah.
10: Like, the lessons always begin with group introductions.
14: That's one thing to promote the group cohesion and then the socialization with other kids, because with kids with autism, sometimes they're very to themselves.
10: themselves. That's Tanya Santiago Perez, who researches effective swim instruction for autistic children. She helped train some of the instructors at this Y. And even though some kids just cannot wait to jump in, Santiago Perez points out how each teacher is taking a child by hand and guiding them to the edge of the pool.
13: Are we listening?
14: Always the kids have to wait for the cue of the instructor to say now it's time to get in the water.
13: Come in the water.
10: Five-year-old Liam Faulkner Rodriguez cannot contain himself. It's only his second swim buddies lesson.
13: Wait, nobody said go!
10: His mom, Desiree Faulkner, is sitting by the pool watching her son with close eyes.
15: Whenever he sees water, he gets super excited.
10: Liam doesn't just love water. He's kind of obsessed with it. Like for many kids with autism, water is sensory bliss. But that happy reality, paired with the fact that autistic children tend to wander away, can make for a dangerous combination.
15: I'm nervous because he doesn't understand dangers. He doesn't understand boundaries. He doesn't understand anything about water safety.
10: That's why a few weeks ago, Faulkner started bringing Liam to this YMCA, which has one of the biggest swim programs in the area for kids with disabilities.
15: Having a program like this was critical for his safety and just making sure that he kind of understands how to swim and keep being alive. That's the most important thing.
10: The teachers here formally assessed Liam and every child here for their unique needs. They also work one-on-one, never more than an arm's length from their swimmer.
13: Take a moment. I'm feeling your heartbeat.
10: Then, just a few minutes into the lesson, one swimmer dashes away from the pool. Santiago Perez observes the instructor handle the situation.
16: I'm all done yet. All done.
14: So the therapist is trying to redirect him back to get inside the pool.
10: Redirection is a big part of the training. The instructor calmly lures a child back into the water with a big pink rubber ducky.
17: You want to play toys?
18: We're going to turn it for you.
17: All right, we got to go.
14: So the toys help a lot with that because at the end of the day, they're kids and kids also learn by play.
17: Go get it, buddy.
10: In another corner of the pool, Garland Jones, who leads the special needs program here, is working with 5-year-old Mackenzie Wesley on breathing correctly and blowing bubbles, which can be hard for kids with sensory challenges.
19: Blow, Mackenzie, blow.
20: Blow.
10: Jones is using a ping pong ball as a visual aid, so Mackenzie can see her breath blowing the ball forward. Then, once she's eased in, Jones lets Mackenzie blow in the water. She does it like a pro, with a smile.
13: Good job.
10: Letting water get in her mouth safely is a big step for Mackenzie, who's been coming to Swim Buddies for about a year.
13: Mackenzie has grown so much. I'm so proud of her. We had a couple of instances where she was taking on water a lot.
17: Drinking it in.
10: Now that's not a problem. And how long it takes for each child to become an independent swimmer varies. But Santiago Perez says her research has shown a little can go a long way for autistic children.
14: The biggest impact is that they're able to improve their swim skills in a short period of time. That in 5 or 6 sessions, they're able to improve swim skills to us is very powerful.
10: Now in its third year, the state program is expanding to kids 1 to 7 years old and giving priority to those with autism. But this YMCA alone is already overwhelmed with requests. Santiago Perez says the state needs to do more.
14: There's more money that needs to be given, and also there's more facilities that need to offer it based on the demand.
10: In the program's first year, only a third of families who applied actually got vouchers. On top of that, Garland Jones says not every swim program has instructors who are properly qualified.
13: You have people who are biters, who will scratch, things of that nature. And I just think that we need more individuals who are trained in working with individuals with special needs so that they can be successful.
10: On this sunny Sunday, the Swim Buddies lessons are coming to a close. Mackenzie's mom, Brittany Bucknor, is holding out a towel for her.
21: Mommy, that's your shoes.
17: Wow.
10: She says just a couple weeks ago, her daughter had a big milestone. She was invited to her very first pool party.
22: And she was in the pool like she was a pro, an expert. So she's been a lot more confident in the water.
10: Instructor Garland Jones is smiling ear to ear because this isn't just any milestone for a kid she cares about. It's a life-saving one. Janaki Mehta, NPR News, Broward County, Florida.
4: 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I'm Peter O'Dowd.
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5: I'm Tiziana Deering. Sigrid Nunez has written several acclaimed novels, even winning the National Book Award for Fiction. 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
1: 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I'm Mark Gregorczyk. Here's a look at the weather. We have sunny skies for the day today with a high near 97 degrees and heat index values as high as 103. Clear skies tonight and a low around 72. And sunny and hot for Tuesday with a high near 103 degrees. Heat index values as high as 106. Right now it is 88 degrees at University Center. It's 1 o'clock. Up next, it's the news from NPR.
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4: I'm Peter O'Dowd. It's Here and Now. Coming up, the Strait of Hormuz closes once again as Iran and the U.S. trade fire, sending oil prices surging. We'll have the latest from the Middle East.
3: Also, best-selling horror writer Paul Tremblay is back with a new novel, Prepare to be Disturbed.
5: Whether or not it's horror, I think all art should make you feel a little uncomfortable. It should make you test your beliefs.
4: And wild African penguins could go extinct in a decade. So when a marine biologist got a call from South Africa to help save hundreds of abandoned chicks, she jumped at the chance.
6: It's just critical that each bird has a chance and has the opportunity to make it.
4: Coming up Here and Now.
3: First, the news.
7: Live from NPR News, I'm Lakshmi Singh. A dozen Democratic state attorneys general are suing to block Paramount from acquiring Warner Brothers Discovery over anti-competitive concerns. A merger would effectively give the Trump-allied Ellison family control over some of the country's largest movie studios, television newsrooms, and other entertainment properties. South Carolina will prepare to hold a special primary election for a new Republican Senate nominee following Senator Lindsey Graham's death over the weekend. Under state law, candidates have a one-week filing period that begins a week from tomorrow. A preliminary medical examiner report said Graham suffered a tear in his aorta. Graham had just returned from another trip to Ukraine. Democratic Senator Richard Blumenthal says he and Graham were pushing for stronger sanctions against Russia over President Vladimir Putin's ongoing war against Ukraine.
8: These sanctions would be pivotal in getting Putin to the peace table. That was his objective, and my hope is that his death, tragic as it is, will provide an impetus to President Trump and my Republican colleagues to pass the Russia sanctions bill.
7: Republican Senator Mitch McConnell has broken weeks of silence about why he was in the hospital. Yesterday, the lawmaker from Kentucky disclosed he had fallen but did not break any bones. He was also being treated for mild pneumonia. The Maine Democratic Party has 2 weeks to select a new candidate to replace Senate nominee Graham Platner. NPR's Tamara Keith reports a process is now set, but voters are still reeling.
9: Independent voter Joseph Barraby had been disengaged from politics for decades, but Platner drew him back in. Now Platner is out after an allegation of rape he denies, and Barraby is mad.
10: I am more upset than I've ever been around a political figure in my whole life. I mean, it's devastating.
9: And he blames the Democratic establishment. State Senate President Maddie Daughtry says she wants to believe Platner's success was about his message and not the man.
11: You can have grief for the moment and also anger, but also opportunity and hope that we can turn this around.
9: Platner's replacement will be selected at a convention on July 25th. Tamara Keith, NPR News, Brunswick, Maine.
7: A court finds President Trump's lawsuit against the Internal Revenue Service sought to use the system to help legitimize a nearly $1.8 billion taxpayer-backed compensation fund for Trump's allies. Today, U.S. District Judge Kathleen Williams recommended attorney sanctions and disciplinary action. In South Korea, former President Yoon Suk-yeol has been sentenced to 2 years in prison over election-related corruption. It is the latest in a string of criminal cases against the ousted leader, who authorities say masterminded an illegal insurrection in 2024. This is NPR News. European countries and Japan have agreed to contribute about $1 billion to a new fund to help rebuild water and health systems in Gaza. More from NPR's Emily Fang.
12: Much of Gaza's buildings are destroyed, and the United Nations says about 70% of Gazans, or about 1.7 million people, are internally displaced, many living in makeshift tents. Rebuilding has been slowed down by ongoing Israeli strikes and because Israel restricts what can go into Gaza, including heavy machinery and construction materials. The UN has requested $2.8 billion to address critical needs only in Gaza.
7: That's NPR's Emily Fang reporting from Tel Aviv. 31 states have reported cases of an intestinal illness that causes diarrhea. NPR's Allison Aubrey reports the Centers for Disease Control and Prevention is investigating identify a likely source.
13: Michigan has more than 1,500 cases of cyclospora and 44 reported hospitalizations. The CDC is working to confirm cases and investigate the source. Food safety experts say heating food to 158 degrees is the most effective way to kill cyclospora parasites. And Martin Bugnavage, a food safety expert, formerly with Penn State, says rinsing produce under warm water can help remove pathogens, but cyclospora is challenging.
14: The crops that we're looking at, whether it's basil or it's raspberries, are very gentle handling. And so, you know, it's not an easy thing to get rid of.
13: Symptoms can appear anywhere between 2 days and 2 weeks. Weeks or more after a person was infected. Allison Aubrey, NPR News.
7: It's NPR.
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17: And I'm Tiziana Deering in Boston. It's Here and Now. Congress is back in Washington today after a July 4th recess, and the unexpected death of Senator Lindsey Graham, a South Carolina Republican, has complicated an already gnarly week. The Senate faces a confirmation hearing for President Trump's pick for permanent attorney general, renewed calls for a sanctions bill against Russia, and ongoing pressure from President Trump to act on legislation to overhaul voting. For more, we're joined by NPR congressional correspondent Claudia Grisales. Welcome.
18: Hey there.
17: So with Senator Graham's death, Republicans have even tighter margins for their priorities this week. He was the chair of the Senate Budget Committee, key member on Judiciary, one of the president's biggest backers. How will Republicans in the Senate manage without him?
18: Right. It's going to make a difficult season for the Senate even harder. And that is because Graham had such an outsized influence, starting with the Budget Committee. For example, one goal we've heard from House Republicans, for example, is to put together a partisan spending plan. But without the chair of the Senate Budget Committee now, senators are going to have to scramble and decide how to recalibrate there. Graham was also a member of the Senate Judiciary Committee. That is where President Trump's nominee for Attorney General, Trump's nominee for Attorney General Todd Blanche is up for a hearing. And already Blanche's support among some Republicans was not solid. So we don't know what's going to happen next in that area. So
17: A strong Blanche ally, right?
18: Exactly. Graham was a strong Blanche ally. So they were expecting him to convince other members who were on the fence, such as Texas Senator John Cornyn or North Carolina Senator Tom Tillis. And so without him, that's going to make that more challenging.
17: And then there's the Iran war, which heated back up over the weekend. Democrats have signaled plans to keep forcing votes to remove U.S. forces from hostilities with Iran. It's been complicated on the Senate side with those votes so far. Tell us where we are.
18: Right, exactly. So Democrats, we know, are going to try to force war power votes coming up. They want to continue to put lawmakers on record on where they stand with this war. We keep hearing about a ceasefire. It's not a ceasefire. You know, the debate continues over that. Meanwhile, on Capitol Hill, what we're hearing from lawmakers is there's a debate raging about their oversight role here, as well as the price tag that is building for this war. That's something that Congress will eventually need to address. And we still have not gotten a supplemental ask from the White House as to how much this could cost.
19: So, Claudia, President Trump is also pushing for his voting bill. It's called the Save America Act.
18: Yeah.
19: The law would require eligible voters to provide photo proof of citizenship. It would require states to provide voter list to the Department of Homeland Security. The president has said he happened to talk with Lindsey Graham about it just hours before the senator died. Senate hasn't had the votes. It appears that's still the case. So how is the president's insistence on the act complicating GOP priorities?
18: You know, we really saw that happen before they left for recess, and it could continue now that they've returned from recess. The House floor came to a virtual halt. They were not conducting work because hard right members in that chamber were pushing for this legislation to get taken up and eventually pass. And so, obviously, with Graham's death, we saw Trump once again revisit his concerns about the SAVE Act and wanting to see Congress move on that. But exactly as you said, the Senate does not have the votes. Not enough Senate Republicans are even willing to sign up behind the plan. And in the meantime, with they and others who are not in support of the SAVE Act, those who are pushing against it, are looking at is August is a bit of a timeline when the SAVE Act would not have an impact on this year's elections. And so that could buy them some time in terms of not addressing it this year.
19: One of the things that's a question this week is the sanctions bill against Russia. Graham was working on it. He's an adversary of Putin, backer of Ukraine. He had just returned from a trip to see Ukrainian President Volodymyr Zelensky. Does that bill have a good chance of passing?
18: You know, it very well could. Talking to sources yesterday, supporters of this plan, for example, they were hearing that lawmakers were energized now. They believe that with Graham's death, it has created momentum. This was what shaped his last congressional delegation overseas, for example, visiting with President Zelensky. And so the hope is they could pick it up in both chambers. The support is there. But as we know, Capitol Hill is very unpredictable. They have a very packed schedule. So it remains to be seen if they can really pull it off.
19: Briefly, Senator Mitch McConnell, out of the hospital rehabilitation center now. He fell. He's 84. Lindsey Graham was 71. Chuck Grassley of Iowa will be 93 in September. He's filed to run again. Democratic Senator Ed Markey of Massachusetts turned 80 over the weekend and is running again this year. Are voters becoming more concerned about the age of their senators?
18: This is all certainly highlighting that Republicans can look to President Trump and say, I think we're fine, but questions could continue to grow as we see more members dealing with new health issues.
19: That's NPR congressional correspondent Claudia Grisales. Thanks so much.
18: Thank you.
20: Let's get more on the war in the Middle East, because as we just heard from Claudia, the temporary ceasefire between the U.S. and Iran appears to be in tatters again. The two countries exchanged strikes for the third straight weekend as they battle for control over the Strait of Hormuz. U.S. Central Command said Sunday that Iran hit a Cyprus-flagged container ship in the critical waterway. The U.S. responded with attacks on targets inside Iran. And then Iran has since fired on U.S. military bases in Kuwait, Jordan, and Bahrain. A top Iranian official says the agreement is in a crisis phase. Longtime Middle East correspondent Borzu Deragahi joins us now. Borzu, it's nice to have you back.
21: It's my pleasure.
20: So earlier today, President Trump posted on social media that the U.S. blockade of the Strait is back on. And Borzu, I mean, it does seem like every week or so, the region finds itself right back where it started, in crisis. Does that sound right to you?
21: Yeah, it's accurate. And there's basically little effort and little composure on the part of both of these belligerents, both the United States and Iran, to really maintain any semblance of goodwill with each other. There is a lot of mistrust. And so there is a lot of just misunderstanding, and there's a lot of completely talking around each other when it comes to any kind of diplomatic efforts to end this conflict. And even the mediators are being ignored at this point and are not really part of the main discussions that are taking place.
20: How jarring is this constant back and forth between war and temporary ceasefire, between the Strait is open and the Strait is closed, for the Gulf states that are now under this fresh round of attacks? How are they taking it?
21: I think each of the Gulf states has its own approach at this point, borne out by their various geographies and their interests and their alliances, basically. So Qatar, Saudi Arabia, United Arab Emirates, all, for example, have very different positions on this. But, you know, in some ways, according to the Iranians, at least, the Gulf countries are complicit in the U.S. attacks and are fair game for their targets because they continue to host U.S. bases and military material. But yes, this is very disrupting for those countries. I think the one Gulf country that no one talks about and is probably the most hurt by all of this is Iraq, because it is not a rich country. It doesn't have a massive sovereign wealth fund, and yet it has been able to export literally none of its oil when these blockades take place.
20: You told us earlier today that you think we're getting a sanitized image of this war. What do you mean by that?
21: I think that there's so much censorship on the part of the Iranians, the Americans, and the Gulf states that we don't have any idea of what is happening. And when, for example, an image breaks through, there was a video that came through Kuwait. It was just like, wow, that is a lot of fire and smoke. The Iranians say they hit a HIMARS short-range American artillery, highly precise, but, you know, essentially a very, very hardcore tactical tool in warfare. And the Americans said that they hit an oil installation. We're not sure what is happening. We're not sure how many people are being killed. The Iranians say they killed these soldiers. The Americans say no soldiers were killed. And we're also just not getting any picture of the civilian impact of this conflict on southern Iran, where there have been numerous multiple airstrikes on cities and ports in that area.
20: It's also hard to know the status, I think, of the long-term peace talks to end this war for good. Here's President Trump on Fox and Friends today.
0: And everything was agreed to yesterday, and they leave the room, and they call back, and they say, we had to make a couple of changes. I said, changes? They got to make changes? We're not going to make changes. Always changes. They just, you know, they're professional negotiators. That's all they are. That's, I don't even call them good at it. They haven't gotten anything. They got nothing from me.
20: So that's President Trump. Now, Borzu, we also heard from Iran's supreme leader this weekend vowing revenge against the U.S. and Israel for his father's death. That was significant because we haven't heard really from him much. Do you see Iran's current leadership hardening against cooperation with the United States, and where will that bring us?
21: I think that there is a faction and a voice that has always been opposed to any kind of negotiations with the U.S., that was opposed to agreeing to the original memorandum of understanding and wanted to continue on to the war. And that faction has always existed, and that faction has been emboldened by perceived U.S. missteps and dishonesty. For example, what Donald Trump was saying, it just seemed to bear no connection to reality. There was no meetings. There was no room. There was no anyone walking out of anything. Maybe some weeks ago there was a meeting and the Iranians walked out, but there was no recent discussions taking place. And a lot of what he says seems to be just pulled out of the air.
20: So what are you watching for next?
21: I think that the war is going to continue and it's going to be pretty ugly. And the worry many people have is it will continue where it left off in early April. And that was with the United States targeting civilian and energy infrastructure in Iran, and Iran countering by hitting energy infrastructure in the Arabian Peninsula, including critical gas and oil infrastructure upon which the world depends for energy supplies.
20: Borzu Deragahi, a journalist who covers the Middle East. Thanks as always for your insights, Borzu. Appreciate it.
21: Pleasure.
20: Stay with us. It's Here and Now.

0: You're listening to Here and Now on Delta College Public Radio. Good afternoon. I'm Mark Gregorczyk. Thanks for listening in. Here's a look at the weather. We have partly sunny skies for the day today with a high near 97 degrees. Heat index values making it as high as 103. Clear skies tonight and a low around 72. We have an extreme heat watch going into effect tomorrow starting at noon. It'll be sunny and hot with a high near 103 and heat index values as high as 106. And sunny and hot for Wednesday with a high near 95. Right now it is 89 degrees on the campus of Delta College. It is 119. Stay tuned for more news coming up with Here and Now, and at 2 o'clock, it's music you may have missed with Bob Phillips. Heading to our stream at 3, it's the PC Jazz Hour with Pat Cronley. Jazz with Chuck Levins is on at 4, and at 6 o'clock tonight, it's the PBS News Hour. 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
2: It's Here and Now. Best-selling author Paul Tremblay is known for horror novels like The Cabin at the End of the World and Horror Movie. And in his latest book, he turns his attention to artificial intelligence, imagining a nightmare that feels a little too possible. Dead but dreaming of electric sheep finds a gamer controlling a man who's in a vegetative state, using a device connected to artificial intelligence implanted in his brain. The gamer's task, as she puts it, is, quote, to remote control this dead dude across the country. The dead dude makes that job increasingly complicated. He may not be so dead. And other forces interested in the tech's potential use pose obstacles, too. Again, the book is Dead But Dreaming of Electric Sheep, and Paul Tremblay joins us in the studio. Paul, good to talk to you again.
3: My pleasure, Tiziana.
2: So let's talk about the two people at the center of the book. We've got Julia, the gamer. She's a bit of a slacker. She's the child of a highly successful tech CFO, recruits her for the job. And it's to remote control the dead guy that she calls Bernie,
3: yep.
2: Who she's told is an employee of the company who had an accident. You call him Bernie in reference to the 80s film Weekend at Bernie's. Was that your inspiration here?
3: Not the film itself, but like the strange what if. I was actually reading Mary Roach's book, Stiff, which maybe one does if you're a horror writer, just for fun, because it's a book about what happens to the body afterwards. And I think there was a passage where she was discussing the transportation of bodies via plane. I don't know, I just flashed on the weird image of having a dead person sitting next to me, but someone's controlling him, which seemed very much seemed like a very silly idea that I didn't take seriously. But then fast forward a couple of years, when I joined a class action lawsuit suing OpenAI, ChatGPT, on behalf of writers. And from what I learned about the company, that what if occurred to me. I was like, oh, no, that's not that silly. Companies like that would totally do this if they could make money without any sort of question of ethics or morality.
2: So it was interesting. As soon as I saw that this book of yours was about artificial intelligence,
3: yeah.
2: I thought about that lawsuit. You and I have talked about
3: yes.
2: it before. And the fact that AI was, at least in that case, you know, your concern about scraping, you know, without permission, with copyright violation, a bit of a professional horror for
3: right.
2: you. Does AI fundamentally scare you, Paul?
3: It does. I mean, at the moment, it's more like infuriating. You know, I think some of the tone around it is purposeful by corporations. They want you to be afraid and feel like you're going to be left behind if you don't use it. What I find actually more frightening slash frustrating are people who say, oh, well, you have to use it because it's not going away. It's like, that's just not true. Like, I don't understand why you would just so willingly accept something that, you know, you think is wrong or you don't want to use or you don't think it's going to add to you in some way. Never mind the fact that these LLMs, that's the other
2: large
3: insidious
2: learning
3: part,
2: models,
3: right,
2: which is how AI learns and
3: yeah,
2: is trained.
3: Well, AI is such a blanket term. And again, I think corporations do that on purpose. That's different than like an AI that's going to just solely look at data within a hospital to help with diagnoses. That's different than LLMs are just sophisticated algorithms that, you know, predict what the next word is going to be. And those are built off of stolen books. So I'm very much a hardliner against it. And, you know, if you're using it to write or do art or music, you're not an artist or a musician or a writer. You're a scab, purposely using union language there.
2: Paul, you're not pulling any punches in your view of corporate AI, of large language models. You clearly see something dark here.
3: Yeah.
2: I wonder, though, is there any AIA that you've ever used or that you've ever seen touch someone in your life in positive ways? Because there is a lot that artificial intelligence can do around, you know, as you've mentioned, healthcare, for example.
3: Right. So I haven't used it ever. I mean, let me back up a little bit. In early 23, when Midjourney came out, that was like the first visual artist AI. When that came out, like I had no idea what it was. And people were posting, oh, here's computer imagined cover for Cabin at the End of the World. I was like, oh, that's kind of cool. I just reshared it until an artist friend said, hey, do you know how that's made? They've taken our works, haven't paid us, and we don't have permission. So and until the day comes where we're paid fairly and we're given the permission to opt in or opt out, like I just see there's no ethical way that LLMs could be used.
2: So I want to come back now to the way that you insert this AI that you find frustrating into this genre that you're very good at, which is horror, right? Because it is a horrific idea that there's somebody, maybe somebody you don't even know, right? Imagine you're the vegetative or dead body on the plane, right? And there's a person sitting next to you that you don't even know who can control you because somebody has put something artificial in your brain that is taking over. But it's interesting, Paul, because there are times when I think you make the bad guys the corporation. And then sometimes I feel like you're making the bad guys the collaborator, like a Julia. Yeah. And other times

0: the tech that I'm talking about doesn't exist and won't exist. We'll see. But I mean, I think the universal fear, it's a of being controlled is like, you know, an existential sort of fear. You know, whether it's like an AI or more, maybe more realistically, especially now that I'm getting older, fears of Alzheimer's, dementia, things like, what happens to the mind, that which is so quintessentially what you are, the thing that you keep secret a lot of times from other people. But what if that is being changed without your permission? It's being changed without you knowing. And like, are you you anymore? So yeah, I find that fundamentally terrifying. But also Julia, I think, you know, her journey through the book is, first, I'm doing that, you know, she's doing this because she's economically desperate. But the further she goes, she realizes like, oh, I can't be a part of this.
1: There is another set of decisions that you make in the book that I want to talk about for a minute.
0: Sure.
1: First, there are places where you break the fourth wall.
0: Yes.
1: And in fact, at one point you write two pages of text saying, hey, you know, you can try to trick large language learning models by putting in some stuff that kind of don't make sense. And it feels like you're doing that yourself on those two pages. But you also have, I think, if I understand the last page of the book correctly, you have artificial intelligence generated font. You mess with page format. Sometimes there's a single sentence. We'll see literally words falling off the page.
0: Yeah.
1: You're breaking the form here.
0: Yeah, I have to admit, like, I'm a sucker for fun typographical stuff. But like, if I'm going to use it, you know, I think hard about it. Like, I want to make sure it's there, not for a gimmick, but because it's the best way to tell the story. And so for when we're in, we'll call him Bernie for now, when we're in Bernie's head, I really wanted to try to get as close to replicating as possible, just how unmooring that would feel. And the use of some of the typographical stuff is just literally sometimes the pieces of his mind. You know, and then eventually I felt like I really needed a visual way to differentiate between maybe the two parts of Bernie's mind that start having a discussion as well.
1: Yeah, I mean, there is layer upon layer here. There are two more things that are on my mind.
0: Yes.
1: In the last line of your acknowledgments, it says in part, quote, I hope you'll continue to support human-created art and reject any and all AI slop and reject, shun, shame the slop purveyors. Is this book at some level a call to action to your readers?
0: I mean, it is, for sure. Hopefully without being too didactic. You know, so obviously in the acknowledgments, I could get a little bit more direct. But no, unfortunately, I mean, you know, the idea that we have to rely on the government and corporations to save us, it's just, we know that's not going to happen. So, you know, it's really up to readers to, and writers too. I mean, writers can't use this stuff. They should not be using it. And every time I see someone in a, like in The Guardian or like, you know, the Polish author, Nobel Prize winner, you know, talked about how she's using it now. It's like, why would you choose the way of the scab? I'm not saying I don't want a witch hunt. It's not like you should be picking through someone's book and deciding, oh, this is AI. That's not at all. But if people say, hey, I'm using this, or, you know, I created a flyer, just say, no, that's not right. You should not be doing that.
1: The other thing that we've touched some on here is kind of what scares you, right? There's a little bit of AI. There's aging. There's what happens in our brain. You and I have done, I think it's three books now. We've talked about three of your books now. And I think it's fair to say that you have a flair for the truly disturbing. Sometimes your horror is violent. Sometimes it's not. But it's always disturbing. And this ending reminded us both horror movie, Cabin at the End of the World, haunted for a while. And I wonder, when you're going to enter that disturbing place, do you go in willingly? Do you go in gleefully? Or do you go in sort of, no, I don't want to have to go here, but I have to go here?
0: I guess a combination of gleefully and I have to go there. You know, when I'm reading books or watching movies, I'm a scaredy cat and like things really bother me. When I'm writing, I'm just so close to the gears, it doesn't affect me that way. It's almost like I'm putting the puzzle together. And I oddly get excited if I think something, oh, that's really messed up. I think, you know, that will affect readers because that's what I want. I do want to make readers uncomfortable.
1: Why?
0: I think that's the point of art. You know, whether or not it's horror, I think all art should make you feel a little uncomfortable. It should make you test your beliefs. And it's okay to do that. Like, because what are your beliefs worth if you are unwilling to test them with something, if you are unwilling to confront them with something, which is, again, not only AI, but the insidiousness of social media, too, is like we're not allowed to confront our beliefs because the algorithms serve us. And AI is like that on steroids. They want to make us into unthinking, servile corporate bots, you know, with the large language models. So, yeah, I mean, it depends on the story. Like, I mean, there is a lot of humor in this book. You know, I hope it's also fun until it's disturbing. But yeah, that's just, it tends to be where my mind goes.
1: Well, horror author, best-selling author, Paul Tremblay definitely has a

0: view of AI, and you can get a feel for it in Dead But Dreaming of Electric Sheep. Paul, great to talk to you.
1: Thank you so much.
0: It's Here and Now.
2: Live from NPR News in Boston, I'm Steve Brown. President Trump says South Carolina's governor should appoint Lindsey Graham's sister to finish his term that ends in January. Graham's death has sparked a political scramble. As a senior senator and ally of Trump, Graham was expected to win re-election this November. Now, Governor Henry McMaster must appoint a temporary replacement to serve until January. A special primary will determine the Republican nominee for the general election. Oil prices are climbing following a weekend of attacks in the Middle East. Brent crude's price rose nearly 4% today after the United States and Iran each said the Strait of Hormuz is under its control. It briefly approached $80 after President Trump called for a 20% fee on all cargo shipped through the strait to pay for the U.S. military's protection of the area. A massive fire has devastated a music bar in Bangkok, killing at least 27 people and critically injuring 25 others. The fire broke out shortly before midnight yesterday. Photos show people fleeing as flames engulfed the building. By this morning, forensic teams were investigating the scene. Officials say many victims were trapped in windowless bathrooms near the rear exit. Investigators are focusing on the ceiling above the performance stage for clues. 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
3: Good afternoon, I'm Mark Grigorchek. Congresswoman Kristen McDonald-Rivett is championing a new bill that would ban federal officials from using insider knowledge to enrich themselves. Kristen Kappas has more.
4: There's a multitude of laws that limit how much stock members of Congress can trade, but McDonald-Rivett told reporters they're not strict enough.
5: When I went to Washington, I expected to see, you know, a little bit of corruption, but I just need to tell you that it's worse than we think it is.
4: The new bill prohibits Congress, executive officials, Supreme Court justices, and their families from owning stocks and betting on prediction markets. The Bay City Democrat says her primary focus is on the prediction markets and increasing ethical oversight at the Supreme Court. In 2023, a study conducted by the University of Maryland found over 86% of Americans would support prohibiting federal officials from trading stock. The bill is currently under committee review. I'm Kristen Kappas.
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7: It's Here and Now. The world's largest operating steam locomotive has been storming coast to coast in celebration of America's 250th anniversary. Reporter Jeff London caught up with the Union Pacific Railroad's Big Boy number 4014 in Philadelphia.
8: It's the hottest day of the year, but dozens of people have camped out by the side of the tracks at Valley Forge National Historical Park to see the train steam by. Many have brought camp chairs and coolers with water, like John Siebert, who's come with a couple of friends from a model railroad club.
9: I mean, you're never going to see it again.
8: And from miles away, you can hear the whistle. Then we see the headlights in the distance, and before we know it, the Big Boy, 133 feet long, comes barreling past us, bells ringing and steam whistle blaring. Siebert says it was pretty amazing.
9: Yeah, when he blew the whistle, like, right by us, it kind of went right through you. The sound went right through you.
8: A few days later, engine 4014 and the 18-car-long train it pulled is parked in Philadelphia's Navy Yard, where crowds can view it up close and personal. Alethea Westerfield of Leonardo, New Jersey, came with her 15-year-old son, Brandon.
10: So what do you think, seeing this thing up
1: close.
10: I mean, it's obvious, but it's huge. It's so cool to see just something that big right in front of you.
11: When he told me about it, I was like, okay, it's another train. But now that I'm here, this is absolutely incredible. I've never seen such a sight.
12: How long does it take for you?
8: Crowds gathered outside the engine to catch a glimpse of Ed Dickens, the manager of Union Pacific's heritage operations. He spearheaded the restoration of the Big Boy and is the train's engineer. But to rail fans, he's a rock star, signing autographs and chatting it up with the crowd.
13: From a personal standpoint, seeing the happiness, seeing the crowds is something that's just spectacular for us.
8: Ed Dickens is straight out of Central Casting with his overalls and cap with the Big Boy's number on it. He's usually the guy at the throttle of this 7,000-horsepower beast built in 1941 to haul freight through the Wasatch Mountains.
13: It's all manually operated. There's nothing automatic. Every sound, every move that it makes is controlled by human hands. It's just 1940s technology, very pure in that sense.
8: The Big Boy is now making its way home to Wyoming. Ed Dickens has a word about safety for folks who want to catch it as it steams by their towns.
13: Please don't hesitate to tell your fellow Americans, hey people, I talked to the train engineer and he told me to tell you to stand back, always 25 feet back.
8: And if not, the Big Boy's whistle will most certainly remind them. For NPR News, I'm Jeff London in Philadelphia, Pennsylvania.
7: Love that. This afternoon on All Things Considered, how redistricting in Tennessee is dividing a historically black community in North Nashville. 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

0: The FIFA World Cup is almost over. France, Spain, England, and Argentina are the final four still kicking. Argentina has won the tournament three times, and England, not in six decades. But up first is France and Spain, as the two powerhouses meet Tuesday for the first time in 2 years, and the world will be watching. Results and analysis on the next morning edition from NPR News.
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5: From NPR and WBUR, I'm Tiziana Deering in Boston.
6: And I'm Peter O'Dowd in Phoenix. It's Here and Now. That is the sound of a very hungry African penguin at the New England Aquarium in Boston.
7: Atta girl.
6: We got a chance to visit them the other day. It was lunchtime, and the penguin manager, Diana Major, was hand-feeding some of the older birds.
7: So we like to feed a nice variety so that we, you know, give them lots of vitamins and nutrients. So today they have some capelin, some anchovies, as well as some Baltic herring.
6: And how are they swallowing it? It seems like they're taking that whole thing down all at once.
7: Yeah, penguins will swallow fish whole. It's not helpful for them to rip or tear. They don't have teeth. They're birds. So they, when they're swimming in the ocean, they catch a fish and it goes right down to their stomach.
6: Now, these birds are in great danger of going extinct. Scientists say there are fewer than 20,000 adult African penguins left in the wild. You know, these smart, small, flightless birds, they've got distinctive chest stripe, pink skin around their eyes. They live off the coast of South Africa and Namibia. But largely because of overfishing and climate change, they could become functionally extinct in the next 10 years. So that's why this story got our attention, because Diana Major, who we've just been following around with the penguins there, feeding them, recently got something like a 911 call from South Africa. Hundreds of eggs and chicks had been abandoned, and they needed help to keep those precious babies alive. So, Diana, thank you so much for letting us tag along at the aquarium with you today. We really appreciate it.
7: Well, thank you so much for speaking with me.
6: When you got that call that so many baby penguins and eggs had been left behind, was that a surprise or just something at this point that you've come to expect with this species?
7: Yeah, so a little bit of both. So SANCOB is the Southern African Foundation for the Conservation of Coastal Birds. This year, they opened a brand new nursery and they found that they had so much more capacity to rescue eggs and chicks that have been abandoned for various different reasons. Climate change, abandonment because there's not enough fish. Parents find themselves entangled or injured. They might not return to their nests. So there is a variety of different reasons. And unfortunately, every year it's getting more and more critical because of just everything that we're seeing with overfishing and habitat loss and ocean pollution. It's just happening more and more.
6: So talk about what it takes then to save these animals. You show up and you try to keep them alive. How do you do it?
7: Yeah, so the nursery is a little bit more cheerful because you're with chicks than the rehab side where the adults are already injured or oiled. So it is really just, you know, you come in and you feed and you clean and you get ready for your next feed, and then you go into a feed and you clean and you go into your next feed, just, you know, all day, because chicks are demanding. It's just like a, you know, any baby of any animal. They want to eat and poop and do it all over again. So that is basically our day all day.
6: So when you were feeding the penguins a moment ago, you were just kind of popping along in a wetsuit, but you can't do that, I understand, with a wild bird. What kind of special steps do you have to take so that these animals don't see you as Mama Diana, their new favorite human?
7: Yeah, absolutely. It's much different than working in the zoo and aquarium worlds where we're building relationships with these animals, because we want to work alongside them. We want them to voluntarily participate in their own care. But with wild birds, you don't want them to be accustomed to people. You don't want them walking up to people on a beach. So there's precautions of, you know, not speaking to them, and you're not cuddling them. You're not, you know, playing mama. You're just feeding and going on to the next one. So we wore, you know, full scrubs and face masks and bonnets, not only for biosecurity, but just so they, you know, didn't recognize a person. Food's coming from a person.
6: Wow. How many did you save? Do you know?
7: So the numbers fluctuated. I believe the last statistic that I saw come out of Sand Cob was over 500 eggs had been taken in. Yeah. There was a lot of different stages that they were in.
6: You've been working with penguins for something like 20 years, so I want to step back and ask you about the stakes here. How important is it that even one of those 500 baby chicks survives into adulthood to keep the worst from happening, which is extinction?
7: Yeah, it's incredibly important. It's very sad. You know, there's 18 species of penguin, and more than 11 of those species are in danger, and the African penguins are critically endangered as of last year. And like you said earlier, within the next 9 to 10 years, they're going to be extinct in the wild. So it's sad for a species that is so charismatic and people are so in love with. It's almost incredible that, you know, we could lose them in our lifetime. So it's just critical that each bird has a chance and has the opportunity to make it and live on and contribute to the species.
6: Is extinction inevitable?
7: I hope not. I really hope not. You know, steps are being taken and things are changing, and hopefully it's not too late. You know, that's the whole goal for all, you know, zoos and aquariums and everyone who works with penguins. Just want to see them come back from the brink of extinction. That would be, you know, an incredible task.
6: You said they were charismatic little animals. They are, aren't they? I mean, and maybe that gives them like a better chance, because it means humans might just care enough about them to do something about saving them. What is it that you cherish about the African penguin?
7: They're just amazing animals. They're adorable. They're funny. They have huge personalities. It's really just unbelievable. They look exactly alike, right? That's what everyone knows about a penguin. They're black and white, but they're so individualistic, and they're so critically important to their habitats. It's hard to imagine that they wouldn't be around for the long haul.
6: So they have these great individual personalities. Tell us about one of your favorites, if you're allowed to have favorites.
7: I know, I'm standing in front of them, so it's really hard to say it in front of them if I have a favorite or not. But they're all so unique and special in their own ways. We have birds that, you know, make you really work for it and really build those relationships. And we have birds that just want to be next to you all day, every day. Really, you know, our job is to get to know them and do training with them. We do a lot of positive reinforcement training so that they can participate.
6: You're not going to give us a name,
7: care.
6: Are you?
7: No, I can't. I'm sitting in front of them. It's really hard. We have, Boulders is our oldest female. She's one of those birds that makes you really work for it. You know, she's a little bit standoffish, but it's so fun when you see her, you know, have breakthroughs in training. And, you know, we have one of our youngest, Althea, who is just the sweetest little thing. She just wants to be around people. She loves hanging out. She loves going on little adventures with us and you know, jumping in your lap and just hanging out. And I think each trainer has different relationships with all of the birds. So it's really fun to see how the birds interact with different people as well.
6: Diana Major is manager of penguins at the New England Aquarium in Boston. She recently went to South Africa on a rescue mission to help save hundreds of abandoned African penguin chicks. Diana, thank you so much. We really appreciate it. We had fun with you there today.
7: Thank you so much.
6: And by the way, special thanks to our producer, Lynn Menegon, who got the lucky assignment of visiting the aquarium for this story. Now, we all know Lynn prefers stories about great white sharks, but the penguins are pretty cool, too.
5: Today, we're remembering Sam Neill. The actor died this morning in Australia at the age of 78.
6: Neill appeared in more than 150 productions over his career, roles like the Antichrist in Omen 3, The Awakening, and as a Russian captain in The Hunt for Red October. But when you say Sam Neill, most of us remember him as Dr. Alan Grant in the Jurassic Park movies.
8: They're moving in herds. They do move in herds.
5: His many TV and movie credits also include The Jungle Book, The Piano, Riley, Ace of Spies, and he appeared in the first two seasons of the BBC drama Peaky Blinders.
6: Sam Neill announced that he had a rare form of lymphoma in 2023. In a statement today, his family said he was cancer-free when he died. It's Here and Now.

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4: It's Here and Now. People in 31 states are experiencing a grueling gastrointestinal illness called cyclosporiasis. Caused by a parasite that spreads through food or water contaminated with feces, it causes stomach cramps and severe diarrhea that can last for weeks. The FDA and CDC are investigating the source, which so far is unidentified. Let's talk now to Dr. Krutika Kupali, an infectious disease physician in Dallas. Doctor, welcome back to the program.
5: Hi, thanks for having me.
4: So I understand that cyclosporiasis happens every summer, an outbreak does. Why is the public health community so concerned about this outbreak?
5: So you're absolutely right. We see outbreaks of cyclospora almost every summer. The reason this outbreak is different is that it has a large size and large geographic spread with cases reported across 31 states, and the fact that we still don't know what's causing it. Additionally, even though CDC has reported about 840-some cases, we know that the numbers are probably an underestimate, as Michigan alone has reported more than 2,500 cases this year alone.
4: Is there some working theory about the source for this year?
5: So the leading theory is that it's coming from contaminated fresh produce. That's usually how all major cyclospora outbreaks have occurred. However, there may be multiple clusters or causes rather than one food source, given how large it is right now. So that's one of the things that they're taking a look at to try and figure out, is there a single vegetable or brand of vegetable that may explain this outbreak.
4: So why produce in particular? Why is that sort of the top candidate as a spreader of this cyclospora?
5: So a lot of that's based on what we know about cyclospora. Outbreaks in the past have been linked to things like cilantro, raspberry, leafy greens, and that's because they're typically eaten raw. It's a parasite that contaminates the produce, and often through eating that particular produce, people become sick. So one of the really important things is for people to ensure that they're washing any fresh produce that they're using under running water. However, they should know that washing alone doesn't reliably remove the parasite. So if you can, you want to cook whatever it is you're eating to eliminate the risk of this.
4: Doctor, are we at the point where you would essentially advise people not to eat produce right now that they can't cook?
5: No, I think at this point I would definitely not recommend people stop eating fresh fruits and vegetables, because first of all, those are essential elements to having a healthy diet, but also we don't know what product is responsible. Again, I think consumers should pay close attention to washing produce, following updates from our public health authorities, and also paying attention to any recalls if a specific product is identified.
4: And given the size and scope of the outbreak this year, I think you sort of touched on this, but I'd like to understand, is it possible that what we are seeing is multiple unrelated outbreaks versus one that's just bigger than usual?
5: Yeah, it is possible. And I think that's one of the things we have to keep in mind is that there are cases happening all over the country. And so at this point, as they try to investigate, one of the things they'll try to figure out is this one outbreak in particular, or is this multiple clusters of cyclospora happening?
4: And to be clear, my understanding is that person-to-person spread basically is not a thing.
5: Yeah, you're absolutely right. A direct person-to-person spread is very unlikely because unlike most gastrointestinal infections, cyclospora is not immediately infectious when it's passed in the stool. The parasite has to mature in the environment, and that usually takes 1 to 2 weeks before it can infect someone. That's why most infections are acquired from contaminated food or water and not just from an infected person.
4: Dr. Kupali, we know the symptoms are diarrhea, they're gut-focused. How does someone know they have cyclosporiasis rather than, say, food poisoning or the flu?
5: Yeah, that's a really great question. So you can't tell based on symptoms alone. Cyclospora, as you alluded to, typically causes GI symptoms. It causes watery diarrhea, abdominal cramping, bloating, nausea, loss of appetite. And so one of the things that makes this different is that these symptoms often last for weeks. So if someone has persistent diarrhea, especially now that we know that this outbreak is ongoing, they should contact their health provider because they can do a specific stool test to diagnose cyclospora.
4: So very briefly, we've spoken with you quite a bit in the last few months about Ebola. And it was reported over the weekend that a U.S. citizen working for a humanitarian organization in the Democratic Republic of Congo has tested positive. Just in a couple of sentences, what is the latest on the outbreak, Doctor?
5: Yeah, so I think the important aspect of this outbreak is that it's continuing to expand, and it's now become the largest Ebola outbreak related to Bundibugyo species, with over 1,800 confirmed cases and more than 650 deaths. So it is something that we are all keeping our eyes on. Some glimmers of hope is that the WHO recently started their clinical trial on July 2nd, and reports came out earlier today that one of the vaccine candidates will be starting phase 1 trials of the vaccine in the next few weeks.
4: We'll continue to watch.
5: But all that being said, it's something that we need to keep an eye on.
4: Dr. Krutika Kupali is an infectious disease physician in Dallas. Doctor, thanks for joining us.
5: Thank you.
4: And we'll continue to watch that story. Here and Now is a production of NPR and WBUR. I'm Tiziana Deering in Boston.
6: And I'm Peter O'Dowd in Phoenix. 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
6: I'm Peter O'Dowd. 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
7: 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My alfalfa production is nil. 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
4: Hey there, I'm Bob Phillips, inviting you to spend some time with me exploring some of my favorite music. Music you may have missed the first time around. During the next hour, I'll introduce you to, or reintroduce you to as the case may be, to artists and their music that might have flown under your radar when it was first released. But it's well worth checking out. I hope you'll hang with me for the next hour. I think you'll enjoy the ride. First, the news from NPR.
5: Live from NPR News, I'm Lakshmi Singh. President Trump is recommending that Republican Senator Lindsey Graham's younger sister serve out the rest of her sibling's term. Trump's weighing in as South Carolina Governor Henry McMaster is expected to announce a decision on who should fill the Senate seat left vacant after Graham's unexpected death over the weekend. Here's NPR's Frank Ordonez.
6: President Trump, who was very close to Graham, has been giving interviews praising the longtime South Carolina senator. The president made his request on social media, calling it a, quote, fabulous tribute to Lindsey. Trump said Graham loved his sister, Darlene Graham Nordone, dearly. Graham, who never married, was very close with his younger sister. He adopted her after their parents died so she could receive his military benefits. South Carolina Governor Henry McMaster will make the appointment to fill the seat until January. Graham, who was 71 years old, died suddenly on Saturday night while campaigning for a fifth term. Several prominent South Carolina Republicans have already expressed interest in running for the seat. Franco Ordonez, NPR News.
5: Federal agents are on the scene of a federal immigration enforcement fatal shooting in Maine. Senator Angus King, an independent who caucuses with Democrats, says he was informed by Homeland Security Secretary Mark Wayne Mullen that a man in his 20s who was ordered to leave the U.S. had weaponized his vehicle when the shooting happened. The encounter ignited protests within hours. Secretary of State Marco Rubio says he's beginning a campaign to dismantle the International Criminal Court, the world's only standing war crimes tribunal. NPR's Michelle Kellerman reports Rubio calls the ICC a threat to U.S. sovereignty.
7: In an op-ed in the Wall Street Journal and in an online video, Secretary Rubio accuses the International Criminal Court based in The Hague of waging a war against the U.S.
8: Not with bullets or missiles, but with statutes, and compacts, and the force of so-called international law.
7: Rubio says U.S. service members or Border Patrol agents could be at risk for prosecution, but the court was set up more than two decades ago to prosecute war crimes and genocide in countries that don't or won't hold their personnel to account. The Trump administration imposed sanctions to stop an ICC investigation into Afghanistan, and now Rubio says he will work to dismantle what he calls the court's threat to U.S. sovereignty. Michelle Kellerman, NPR News, the State Department.
5: Jurassic Park star Sam Neill has died. A statement posted to the New Zealand actor's social media page says he died Monday in Sydney at the age of 78. Neill's award-winning career spanned several decades and memorable roles, including in Peaky Blinders, The Piano, and perhaps most famously, Steven Spielberg's classic Jurassic Park. Neill disclosed a few years ago he was diagnosed with a rare type of non-Hodgkin lymphoma. This is NPR News. Tanker traffic's down to a crawl in the Strait of Hormuz. And Pierre Scott Horsley reports on how that's affecting energy prices.
9: Continued fighting in and around the Strait of Hormuz has pushed oil prices higher. AAA says the average price of regular gas in the U.S. is now $3.87 a gallon. That's up about 8 cents from a week ago, but 21 cents lower than this time last month. Gasoline consumption in the U.S. has inched up despite the high price, but global demand for petroleum products is expected to fall this year for the first time since the pandemic downturn 6 years ago. Scott Horsley, NPR News, Washington.
5: The American Red Cross declared a national blood emergency today because of a concerning decline in blood donations. NPR's Rob Stein has more.
10: Donations have been falling since the end of May, causing the national blood supply to drop by about 25% by the end of June. Blood donations often decline this time of year because regular routines get disrupted by summer travel, and blood drives at places like schools and colleges go on hiatus. At the same time, demand for blood increases because of a spike in injuries from car crashes and more people participating in activities like biking, hiking, and boating. And that's what's happening again this year. The Red Cross says there's a deficit of about 3,500 units of blood each week. Rob Stein, NPR News.
5: An investigation is underway into a major fire at a popular pub in Bangkok over the weekend. Authorities say at least 27 people died. Dozens more were injured. It's NPR News.
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4: Welcome back. I'm Bob Phillips, and this is Music You May Have Missed. Up front, let me tell you that this show has no rhyme or reason to it. It's kind of a mishmash of music that just felt right to me. So let's start today's show with The Replacements, the American rock band formed in Minneapolis, Minnesota in 1979. Unlike many of their underground contemporaries, the Replacements played heart-on-the-sleeve rock songs, which combined lead singer Paul Westerberg's raw-throated adolescent howl with self-deprecating lyrics. The Replacements were a notoriously wayward live act, often performed under the influence of alcohol, and played fragments of covers instead of their own material. But when they were on their game, they were magnificent. From their final record, 1990's All Shook Down, here are the Replacements with Someone Take the Wheel.

That was Summer of Drugs, a cover version by Soul Asylum of the Victoria Williams song that appears on a Benefit album, Sweet Relief, the Benefit for Victoria Williams. The 1993 tribute album features alternative rock bands covering songs written by Victoria Williams. It was inspired by Williams being diagnosed with multiple sclerosis, which led to the creation of the Sweet Relief Fund, a charity that aids professional musicians of any stature in need of health care. Before Soul Asylum, Catacombs from Poi Dog Pondering, founded in Hawaii in 1984 by Frank Orwal, it was a live version of a song recorded at the Vic Theater in Chicago in 1996, off their double live album, Liquid White Light. Up next, this week's featured artist, or should I say, a second time featured artist, John Hiatt, one of my favorite singer-songwriters of all time. A prolific songwriter who has played new wave, blues, and country styles of music on his 24 studio releases, began his recording career in 1974. Off his 1984 release, Bring the Family, which was his first record to chart on the Billboard 200 chart, here's Thank You Girl from John Hiatt, right here on Music You May Have Missed on Delta College Public Radio.

New Test Leper from REM, the Athens, Georgia band that went on to sell over 90 million records on their way to becoming one of the world's best-selling musical acts. That was off their 1996 release, New Adventures in Hi-Fi. New Adventures in Hi-Fi was the band's final album recorded with founding drummer Bill Berry, who left the band amicably the following year. Before REM, Norah Jones with What Am I to Do, off her 2004 release, Feels Like Home. The album sold 1 million copies in its first week and topped the Billboard 200 for 6 consecutive weeks, becoming the second best-selling album of 2004, and it has sold over 12 million copies worldwide. Norah Jones could sing the phone book, and I would listen. Up next, another song from this week's featured artist, John Hiatt. Hiatt is an American singer-songwriter who began recording in 1974 after working as a staff writer on Music Row in Nashville. From his 1997 release, Little Head, here's Feeling Again from John Hiatt, right here on Music You May Have Missed on Delta College Public Radio.

Majesty, from the Norwegian alternative rock band formed in 1993, Madrugada. The band's name means dawn in Spanish or Portuguese, and they recorded 6 studio albums and 2 live records over their career. That was off their 2002 release, Grit. Before Madrugada, we heard Tearing Me Up from the Canadian electronic music duo Bob Moses, based in Vancouver, British Columbia. The band consists of Tom Howie and Jimmy Valance, with no member being named Bob Moses. The remix of Tearing Me Up by the Remix Artists Collective, or RAC, won a Grammy Award for Best Remix Recording in 2017. Up next, Joseph Arthur, an American singer, songwriter, and artist from Akron, Ohio. Arthur has built a reputation over the years through critically acclaimed releases and constant touring. His unique solo live performances often incorporate the use of several distortion and loop pedals. His shows are recorded live at the soundboard and then made available to concertgoers immediately following the show on recordable media. Arthur was discovered by Peter Gabriel in the mid-1990s and signed to Gabriel's Real World record label as the first North American artist on the label's roster. Here's Joseph Arthur with Honey and the Moon from his 2002 release, Redemption Sun, right here on Music You May Have Missed.

That was Riding with the King, another song from this week's featured artist, John Hiatt, off his 1993 release of the same name. The song was later covered by B.B. King and Eric Clapton on their album, also called Riding with the King, released in 2000. Hiatt reworked the lyrics for the King and Clapton collaboration. The King and Clapton album went to number one on the Billboard Blues charts and won the Grammy that year for Best Traditional Blues Album. If you have been enjoying the music you hear on this program, help spread the word by telling your friends and neighbors. Music You May Have Missed, Monday at 2 p.m. on Delta College Public Radio. 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Well, that wraps up this week's show. I hope you enjoyed it. And I hope I introduced you to some new music and artists that you'll check out more on your own. Until next time, I'm Bob Phillips, and this has been Music You May Have Missed, right here on Delta College Public Radio. 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
3: Hey, this is Pat Cronley, your host of the PC Jazz Hour. And it's just about that time once again. In the next hour, you might hear something old, maybe something new, maybe something local. And it's all for you, so stick around, because it all starts right after this.
4: Live from NPR News, I'm Lakshmi Singh. A federal judge has slammed President Trump's lawsuit over his leaked tax return, saying it was filed in bad faith for an improper purpose. The judge also recommended sanctions for attorneys involved in the matter. Here's NPR's Ryan Lucas.
5: In her 56-page order, U.S. District Judge Kathleen Williams blasts President Trump's lawsuit against the IRS over his leaked tax returns. The suit ended with a settlement, which included the creation of a nearly $1.8 billion anti-weaponization fund, which has since been scrapped. Judge Williams says Trump's lawsuit was brought to manipulate the judicial process and to try to use the court to provide some legitimacy to the eventual settlement and the earmarking of billions of taxpayer dollars to address grievances not defined in the law. The judge referred one of Trump's lawyers for potential disciplinary action. Ryan Lucas, NPR News, Washington.
4: South Carolina Governor Henry McMaster is expected in the coming hours to announce who he selected to succeed Senator Lindsey Graham, who died Saturday at the age of 71, likely from a tear in his aorta, according to officials. President Trump says he thinks Graham's sister should temporarily fill the role. Graham is being remembered as a foreign policy hawk. NPR's Here and Now spoke with Politico Politics Bureau Chief Jonathan Martin about the Republican lawmaker's impact.
6: He was driven almost singularly by national security and foreign policy, and especially in the final couple of years, on two things: defending Ukraine against the Russian invasion, and also pushing President Trump to invade Iran and trying to leverage a deal between the Saudis and the Israelis.
4: Graham died shortly after returning from Ukraine. The Trump ally was also seeking re-election to a fifth term. A dozen states led by California are suing to stop the merger of Hollywood giants Paramount and Warner Brothers Discovery. NPR's David Folkenflik reports the states worry the deal would stifle competition between film studios and news outlets.
7: California Attorney General Rob Bonta says a union of Paramount and Warner would lead to higher prices, lower quality, and less content for film and television. The $111 billion deal would bring together the company's movie studios, streamers Paramount Plus and HBO Max, news outlets CBS News and CNN, and other household names. Oracle co-founder and Trump ally Larry Ellison is largely bankrolling the bid. The U.S. Justice Department has decided not to fight it, but in a press release, Bonta says California and the other states are fighting for free and fair, not rigged markets. He says America has no kings in government or its economy. David Folkenflik, NPR News.
4: U.S. stocks trading lower this hour, now with the NASDAQ down nearly 400 points, or 1.5%. This is NPR News. An immigration enforcement operation in Maine this morning ended in a 26-year-old man's death. Senator Angus King says that according to Homeland Security Secretary Mark Wayne Mullen's account, the man had been ordered to leave the country and that he had weaponized his vehicle when the shooting in the city of Biddeford occurred. Within hours of the encounter, hundreds of people began to protest the latest killing at the hands of immigration enforcement agents. As commercial shipping traffic slowed to a crawl in the Strait of Hormuz, global oil prices continued to climb. They're currently hovering around $80 a barrel, up more than 6.5%. Meanwhile, AAA says the average cost of a gallon of regular gasoline is $3.87. A panel created by European Commission President Ursula von der Leyen is looking at ways to protect children from the dangers of social media. Terry Schultz has details from Brussels.
8: The group's findings will be presented, and von der Leyen is expected to use their opinions to form her own legislative proposal by September. The commission chief has expressed her personal concerns, blaming social media's business models for treating children's attention as a commodity and exploiting addictive design. She's believed to favor an EU-wide ban on access for youth up to age 16. That model has enforcement problems in Australia, the first country to try it, but some EU governments are forging ahead anyway, including Denmark, France, Germany, Greece, and Spain. For NPR News, I'm Terry Schultz in Brussels.
4: I'm Lakshmi Singh, NPR News in Washington.
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Greetings once again, music lovers and jazz connoisseurs. This is the PC Jazz Hour, coming to you almost live from the studios of Delta College Public Radio here on the campus of Delta College. My name is Pat Cronley, your host. And as usual, we will try to keep the talk to a minimum and the music at a maximum. Let's get things started with Mr. Jimmy Smith on the B3 organ. We're going to hear two tunes from Jimmy and his quintet, starting off with the Bobby Timmons classic, This Here, Jimmy Smith.

Mr. Jimmy Smith on that B3 organ from his album, Damn. Jimmy with his quintet there, a couple horns joining in. All right, let's keep things rolling. Speaking of horns, here's one of my favorite tenor saxophonists, David Fathead Newman. He also plays a little flute, but he's going to play the sax here. These are two tunes from his album, Mr. Gentle, Mr. Cool. David Fathead Newman. We're going to start things off with Jeeps Blues.

David Fathead Newman right there. In case you're wondering, I have no idea where the nickname came from. I do not know the size of his head, but he can play that horn. We heard two tunes right there. The last one was I Let a Song Go Out of My Heart, and preceded by Jeeps Blues, David Fathead Newman. Wonderful flute player as well. All right, let's get back into the B3 groove. If you've listened for a while, you know I dig that sound. Here's my man Joey D. DeFrancesco with Whack 'Em.

Joey DeFrancesco. We heard two tunes there. Fly Me to the Moon, and before that was Whack'em from his CD, The Goodfellas. Kind of some mafia music for you. And I apologize if I'm doing too much B3 organ. If you think so, why don't you give me a shout at pcjazzhour@comcast.net. 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Requests, suggestions, comments, whatever. pcjazzhour@comcast.net. And if by chance you do think there's too much B3 organ on this show, I will apologize again, because here's some more. The music of drummer Idris Mohammed with Lonnie Smith on the organ. This is called The Power of Soul.

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3: Live from NPR News, I'm Lakshmi Singh. South Carolina Governor Henry McMaster is expected to announce this hour who will fill the remainder of Senator Lindsey Graham's term. Graham died unexpectedly Saturday night, likely from a tear in the aorta. He was 71. The Republican had just returned home from his 10th trip to Ukraine, and as NPR's Claudia Grisales notes, was among a bipartisan group of lawmakers to push for stronger sanctions against Russia.
4: This was what shaped his last congressional delegation overseas, for example, visiting with President Zelensky. And so the hope is they could pick it up in both chambers. The support is there. But as we know, Capitol Hill is very unpredictable. They have a very packed schedule. So it remains to be seen if they can really pull it off.
3: Graham was a last surviving member of an influential group of Senate defense hawks. Once a fierce critic, Graham became one of President Trump's most powerful allies. The president says he plans to address the nation Thursday night at 9 Eastern. He does not say what it's about, but it might involve the U.S.'s ongoing war with Iran and dueling claims on the Strait of Hormuz. Trump is threatening to block Iran's ships from moving through the major oil shipping route. NPR's Hadil Al-Shalchi reports.
5: In a post online, President Trump said that the U.S. would be, quote, reinstating a blockade on Iranian ships or customers from entering or leaving the Strait of Hormuz. He said that the U.S. will now be known as, quote, the guardian of the Hormuz Strait. Trump said that other countries will be able to move through the waterway, but that the U.S. would charge a 20% toll on cargo. He said the toll was the price to pay for providing security and safety for this, quote, volatile section of the world. Up until now, the U.S. has been against any tolls or fees being enforced on ships moving through the strait. Iranian leaders said Iran controls the Strait of Hormuz. Hadil Al-Shalchi, NPR News, Istanbul.
3: 31 states have reported cases of an intestinal illness that causes diarrhea. NPR's Allison Aubrey reports the Centers for Disease Control and Prevention is investigating to identify a likely source.
6: Michigan has more than 1,500 cases of cyclospora and 44 reported hospitalizations. The CDC is working to confirm cases and investigate the source. Food safety experts say heating food to 158 degrees is the most effective way to kill cyclospora parasites. And Martin Bugnavage, a food safety expert, formerly with Penn State, says rinsing produce under warm water can help remove pathogens, but cyclospora is challenging.
7: The crops that we're looking at, whether it's basil or it's raspberries, are very gentle handling. And so, you know, it's not an easy thing to get rid of.
6: Symptoms can appear anywhere between 2 days and 2 weeks. Weeks or more after a person was infected. Allison Aubrey, NPR News.
3: This is NPR. Federal agents were on the scene of a federal immigration enforcement fatal shooting in Maine today. Senator Angus King, an independent who caucuses with Democrats, says he was informed by Homeland Security Secretary Mark Wayne Mullen that a man in his 20s who was ordered to leave the country had weaponized his vehicle when the shooting in the city of Biddeford happened. The encounter ignited protests within hours. A dozen Democratic state attorneys general are suing to block Paramount from acquiring Warner Brothers Discovery, citing anti-competitive concerns. The beloved New Zealand actor Sam Neill has died at the age of 78. He had a wide-ranging career over some 50 years, most famously in the Jurassic Park franchise. NPR's Anastasia Siolkas has this remembrance.
8: Sam Neill was best known and loved by fans for the 1993 Steven Spielberg blockbuster Jurassic Park. He played a paleontologist with doubts.
9: Dinosaurs and man, two species separated by 65 million years of evolution, have just been suddenly thrown back into the mix together. How can we possibly have the slightest idea what to expect?
8: He played many other kinds of roles, too, from Holly Hunter's clueless husband in Jane Campion's film The Piano to the hugely entertaining antagonist Inspector Campbell in the first two seasons of the BBC drama Peaky Blinders. His family said he died in Sydney, Australia, but did not provide any further details. Anastasia Tsilkas, NPR News, New York.
3: I'm Lakshmi Singh, NPR News.
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It all depends on you. I'm fond of saying that. Well, that's Pee Wee Russell from Swingin' with Pee Wee. Bud Freeman on tenor sax along with him there. Jenny Mabey and Nick Phillips ahead of that with The Meaning of the Blues. It's a piano vocal trumpet duo. Their release called Haiku. Jimmy McGriff started off the set with It Had to Be You, and it's off of Straight Up with David Fathead Newman and Frank Wess on there as well. Chuck Levin's here kicking back. Got the music, the CDs, the great coffee, and oh boy, this is good. Claude Hopkins for you now with Bud Johnson on tenor sax. The song Somebody Loves Me.

It's called Love Vibrations. It's being done there by Frank Catalano from a release called Cut It Out. Yeah. Stacey Kent did That's All with Roberto Menescal on guitar. Claude Hopkins with Somebody Loves Me. Jazzed with Chuck Levins and, yeah, that's me. Irvin Mayfield and Ellis Marsalis together. This is great. It is the Mo Betta Blues.

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3: Live from NPR News in Washington, I'm Libby Casey. The sister of the late Senator Lindsey Graham will finish his term in the U.S. Senate. Darlene Graham was appointed this afternoon by South Carolina's governor. She will fill the seat until January. Lindsey Graham died at the age of 71 late Saturday following a brief and sudden illness, according to a statement released by his office. In accepting the interim post, Darlene Graham called it a privilege to finish some of her brother's work.
4: I think this is what Lindsey would have wanted, and I plan to honor him in this way. Now to Lindsey, I miss you more than I can even put into words, but I'm gonna do this. I got it.
3: President Trump and South Carolina's other senator, Republican Tim Scott, had thrown their support behind Darlene Graham. The seat is up for election this year. Lindsey Graham had been campaigning for a fifth term. There will now be a special primary election in August to replace him on the ballot. Darlene Graham did not say if she intends to run for a full Senate term. A federal judge has slammed President Trump's lawsuit over his leaked tax records, saying it was filed in bad faith for an improper purpose. The judge also recommended sanctions for attorneys involved in the matter. NPR's Ryan Lucas reports.
5: In her 56-page order, U.S. District Judge Kathleen Williams blasts President Trump's lawsuit against the IRS over his leaked tax returns. The suit ended with a settlement, which included the creation of a nearly $1.8 billion anti-weaponization fund, which has since been scrapped. Judge Williams says Trump's lawsuit was brought to manipulate the judicial process and to try to use the court to provide some legitimacy to the eventual settlement and the earmarking of billions of taxpayer dollars to address grievances not defined in the law. The judge referred one of Trump's lawyers for potential disciplinary action. Ryan Lucas, NPR News, Washington.
3: New research finds more people in the U.S. are using credit or dipping into their savings to pay for groceries. NPR's Jennifer Ludden reports food prices have jumped 30% over the past 5 years.
6: More than a quarter of working-age adults who used a credit card for food did not repay the full amount. That's according to new research by the Urban Institute think tank, which finds an uptick in such financial stress since 2023. Nearly 20% said they'd tapped long-term savings not meant for daily expenses to pay for groceries. A third who used buy now, pay later missed a payment in the last year. The survey was done in December before the Iran war sent gas prices up and further strained many people's budgets. Over the past year, expanded work requirements for federal food aid have also taken hold. Enrollment in that program has dropped by several million people. Jennifer Ludden, NPR News, Washington.
3: You're listening to NPR News live in Washington. France's third heat wave of the year is intense and lingering. NPR's Eleanor Beardsley reports museums, the Eiffel Tower, and other tourist sites in Paris closed early over the weekend.
7: France's state-owned energy group has temporarily shut down three nuclear reactors. The measure is an environmental protection requirement to avoid discharging excessively hot water into rivers already warming because of the heat wave. Forest fires are raging in the south of the country, and a rare blaze has broken out in the forest of Fontainebleau around the famed chateau of the same name just south of Paris. As smoke billows above the 15th century castle, the blaze forced the shutdown of a major highway. Famous Canadair firefighting planes that usually scoop water from the Mediterranean to put out southern fires are now scooping thousands of gallons from the Seine River. Eleanor Beardsley, NPR News, Paris.
3: The European Union moved closer today to restricting children from accessing social media. A special EU panel recommended barring access for kids under 13 unless they are supervised by a parent or teacher. It also recommended that teens aged 13 to 18 should only be able to access social media platforms that have safety features like time limits on scrolling. The report called for putting the burden of proof on the tech companies to show that their platforms are safe. The president of the European Commission could now take steps to make the recommendations law. She says children across Europe now spend 4 to 6 hours a day on social media. Stocks fell today after a new escalation in U.S.-Iran tensions, and a rise in oil prices is fueling inflation concerns. It's NPR.
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9: 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Squeeze.

I found that on the release called Collector's Items, and that is, of course, Miles Davis with In Your Own Sweet Way. The tenor saxophone on there? Well, Sonny Rollins. Lee Ritenour ahead of that with Waltz for Carmen from A Twist of Writ. How's that for a title? I like it. Tony Puzzate on guitar. Hope I'm saying that right. Well, Ella Fitzgerald did Just Squeeze Me with Ben Webster on tenor sax ahead of that from Best of the Duke Ellington Songbook. Chuck Levin's here. Ron Sunshine, always fun. Vocal and harmonica, that's him. Dan Block on tenor sax. Here is the Three Corner Bite.

The song, I'll Take Romance, sounds reasonable to me. Well, from her release, When the Wind Was Cool, with Benny Golson on tenor sax, it's Dominique Eade. And Calvin Keyes before that with Seems to Be. Ken Paplowski did In Flower. And Ron Sunshine with Three Corner Bite. A lot of fun. Jazz with Chuck Levins. And some Brad Meldow now with This Here.

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2: Good evening. I'm Jeff Bennett. I'm the Navaz is away. On the NewsHour tonight, the U.S. reinstates its blockade of the Strait of Hormuz after another round of strikes with Iran. South Carolina's governor selects Lindsey Graham's sister to serve out the rest of his term. We look back on the late Republican senator's life and career. And the outbreak of an intestinal illness linked to certain produce is spreading. We break down what you need to know.
3: People should be worried, but they don't. As long as we take the precautions that we need, we can all stay safe and healthy.
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1: Welcome to the NewsHour. The U.S. is striking Iran for the third consecutive night, and Iran said a short time ago it had fired a cruise missile at a U.S. Navy ship. The attacks come after President Trump formally notified Congress that the U.S. and Iran have resumed fighting. Mr. Trump also said today he would again blockade Iran and the Strait of Hormuz and impose a 20% tax on ships passing through the strait, a move his own administration denounced when Iran proposed a similar tax. Liz Landers starts us off on this busy day.
2: Over the weekend, war reignited. American cruise missiles lit up the night sky. U.S. Central Command said it hit more than a dozen military targets, including the Bandar Abbas Naval Base, using unmanned sea drones. The U.S. says the attack will degrade Iran's ability to attack commercial shipping. But Iran also launched a wave of missiles across the Gulf region. This U.S. military base in Kuwait went up in flames. No U.S. personnel were injured, according to Central Command. The tit-for-tat exchange exploding tensions over the embattled Strait of Hormuz, which both sides claim to control.
3: Well, we're taking over the strait.
2: On an early morning phone call with Fox News, President Trump reiterated that the U.S. will be, in his words, the guardians of the strait.
3: We had a deal. It was a done deal. And then they broke it. They always break it. We've had 10 deals with these people. And so we're just going to hit them very hard. And we're going to keep the strait. And we'll probably run it. We'll become the guardian of the strait. Maybe we'll call it the guardian angel of the strait. And we should be reimbursed for that.
2: On Truth Social, the president specified that the U.S. would charge a 20% toll on cargo from every country that passes through the strait. A spokesperson for the U.N.'s shipping agency says there is no legal basis for such a tax. U.S. Central Command also announced that U.S. forces will resume the naval blockade of ships entering and exiting Iranian ports starting tomorrow afternoon. Iran, too, was defiant. The foreign ministry insisted that Iran manages traffic and even has the right to potentially charge fees, not the U.S. Iran's military also issued a warning.
4: Any cooperation with the United States and any logistical support for that country's aggressor military will be regarded as an act of war against Iran's sovereignty and national security. Should the war spread across the region, the flames of war will engulf every country in the region.
2: Iran's Foreign Minister Abbas Araghchi mocked President Trump's proposed fee for passage in the strait, writing, 20% is too much and Iran, quote, will be fair. The United States and Iran both agreed to a memorandum of understanding in mid-June that allows for free flow of commercial shipping in the strait for 60 days. But the agreement also said, quote, Iran will conduct dialogue with the Sultanate of Oman to define the future administration and maritime services in the Strait of Hormuz. The United States committed to lift and remove the naval blockade within 30 days. It also included a provision that both nations would respect the other's sovereignty. Both sides have accused the other of violating the memorandum in recent weeks. Today, Iran's foreign ministry spokesman said the deal has entered a, quote, state of crisis.
5: If we look at the 14 provisions, the Americans have, in one way or another, mutilated various parts of it in this short period. From the outset, we have said that commitments would be met with commitments. We will fulfill our obligations only as long as the other side abides by its commitments.
2: Despite the United States' military superiority, MIT professor Caitlin Talmadge explains that completely eliminating the Iranian ability to threaten shipping could be impossible with a U.S. strategy largely reliant on air power.
6: In the history of air power, there has never been a military campaign in which bombing alone has produced the sort of democratic regime change that we heard the administration talking about as one of its goals in the opening days of the war. In almost all cases where air power achieves successful results, it's used in combination with other tools, particularly ground forces. And even when it is used in combination with other tools, it doesn't always achieve decisive results.
2: Talmadge says with both the United States and Iran claiming victory and making demands of the other is a formula for a standstill.
7: Could this go on indefinitely?
6: yes, it might be the case that this is the new equilibrium where there is continuing relatively low level back and forth conflict over the strait and with respect to U.S. regional allies and U.S. bases. And neither side is able to actually bring it to some sort of decisive conclusion. And we should remember that there are real constraints on both sides' ability to potentially bring it to a decisive conclusion. Iran is the weaker military power. It does not have the ability to evict the United States from the region. It is still highly vulnerable to U.S. attacks. But on the other hand, the United States' willingness to escalate is limited because of the costs and dangers involved in going to ground forces, because of limits on its munitions in a continuing air power campaign, and because of the higher oil prices that are involved in continuing a naval blockade. So they may not be able to have one of them checkmate the other. It could go on like this.
7: The president hinting this afternoon during a radio interview that he will strike that site called Pickaxe Mountain, saying that the United States will, quote, probably give Pickaxe a shot relatively soon. We connected with David Albright with the Institute for Science and International Security, and he told us that Pickaxe Mountain is a nuclear-related site under construction that is supposed to hold centrifuges for enriching uranium, and that it was large enough to also hold certain nuclear weaponization activities like converting the enriched uranium gas into metal and shaping it into bomb components, Jeff.
1: So Liz, tell us more about the letter the president sent to Congress notifying lawmakers of resumed military action between the U.S. and Iran.
7: We obtained this today, but this was actually sent on Friday of last week, July 10th, and it was sent by the president to Chuck Grassley, who's the Senate, the most senior senator in that body. And this comes as we laid out in our story that the U.S. and Iran have been exchanging frequent fire in and around the Strait of Hormuz. So the president sends these formal notices to Congress about U.S. military actions to be in compliance with the War Powers Resolution. The president has to notify Congress within 48 hours of U.S. troops being deployed into hostilities. So this resolution also, the resolution also says that the president has to wind down activities, unilateral activities that a president takes within 60 days. So the president notified Congress a few months ago when all of this started. That put a 60-day timeline on things, and then the administration told them 60 days afterwards that things had wound down. That was clearly not the case, Jeff. We've seen these strikes since then, and so now the president is notifying them. It seems like he thinks that he is restarting the clock on this 60 days.
1: Okay. Liz Landers, thanks as always.
7: Of course.

0: The late Senator Lindsey Graham will be succeeded in the U.S. Senate, at least temporarily, by his sister, Darlene. South Carolina Governor Henry McMaster announced the appointment this afternoon, and the newly designated senator said she's ready to continue the work of her brother.
1: I think this is what Lindsey would have wanted, and I plan to honor him in this way. Now, to Lindsey, I miss you more than I can even put into words, but I'm going to do this. I got it.
0: Lindsey Graham died Saturday of an aortic dissection and cardiovascular disease. He had served more than 30 years in Congress, becoming one of the nation's most prominent voices on foreign policy and later one of President Trump's top allies. Our congressional correspondent, Lisa Desjardins, has more on Lindsey Graham's life and impact.
2: Please welcome the United States Senator from South Carolina, the Honorable Lindsey Graham.
3: Senator and security hawk, Lindsey Graham was a powerful study in contrast, often unshakable, yet repeatedly capable of reversal. Known for his humble beginnings,
4: Lindsey Graham was the first in his family to go to college.
3: Graham's parents both died while he was a student, leaving him to run their family business, a local bar, and raise his younger sister, Darlene. He spoke with Judy Woodruff about it in 2015.
5: Most people, Judy, are one car wreck away from needing somebody's help, so I don't take anything for granted much anymore.
3: After law school, he joined the Air Force, serving as a prosecutor and defense attorney, including in Iraq and Afghanistan. His 33-year career brought him a Bronze Star and a belief in military power to deter. In 1994, as Newt Gingrich swept into control of the House, Graham won his first seat in Congress. The 39-year-old displayed moxie, taking the mic on his first day in office.
6: What the American people need to know, and what I want you to know at home, is that what we're talking about doing the first day is to change the way this institution operates.
3: Gibbs Knotts is a political scientist and provost of Coastal Carolina University.
7: Lindsey Graham was a great campaigner, but he also really kind of, you know, dug into public policy and got to know all the ins and outs of a particular issue. And I think that resonated really well here in South Carolina.
3: In a moment that would regain attention decades later, Graham made a national name for himself as a sharp, plain-spoken manager in the 1999 impeachment trial of Bill Clinton. Then, when Senator Strom Thurmond retired at the age of 101, Graham became his successor, cementing his defense hawk identity. As support of President George W. Bush's war in Iraq dropped, Graham tripled down his backing.
8: This speech is for the troops. By every measure, the surge of troops into Iraq has worked.
3: Then in 2013, Graham and his close friend, Arizona Senator John McCain, tackled another politically perilous but critical issue, immigration. As one of the so-called Gang of Eight, Graham helped push immigration reform through the Senate, aiming to block illegal immigration with more border agents while offering a path to citizenship for those already in the country. The bill died in the House and hovered above Graham at a key moment as he joined a near platoon running for president in 2015 and especially came out swinging against Donald Trump.
5: He's a race-baiting, xenophobic, religious bigot. He doesn't represent my party. He doesn't represent the values that the men and women who wear the uniform are fighting for.
3: Graham would drop out before the first 2016 vote was cast. And when Trump entered the White House, Graham reversed, reaching out and ultimately becoming one of his closest allies and golf buddies. Graham also rose, becoming Senate Judiciary Chairman, overseeing contentious, bold print fights as Democrats relentlessly opposed Trump's Supreme Court nominees, none more than Brett Kavanaugh, whom Graham fiercely defended after he was accused of a brutal sexual assault.
9: This is the most unethical sham since I've been in politics.
3: Graham's embrace was critical to Trump and reflected the base. But he did break with Trump on January 6th after the Capitol was attacked by a pro-Trump mob.
9: Trump and I, we've had a hell of a journey. I hate it being this way. Oh my God, I hate it. From my point of view, he's been a consequential president. But today, first thing you'll see, all I can say is count me out, enough is enough.
3: But another flip, as Graham soon would actively campaign with and earn praise from Trump in 2024.
7: I think Lindsey Graham had some of his famous shifts, in part to continue to be relevant. I mean, he wanted to be an effective senator when there was a Democratic president and also when there was a Republican president.
3: Graham remained his own man on foreign policy, one of the loudest Republican supporters of Israel, including the U.S. decision to attack Iran this year. Critics saw him as a warmonger, but Graham didn't change.
9: The day this regime no longer can wreak terror and havoc is a good day. And we're close to that.
3: And while others wavered, Graham remained a fiery advocate for U.S. aid to Ukraine. Graham visited the country just prior to his passing. At home in June, Graham won an expensive primary and saw himself as entering a fifth term, thanks in part to Trump's backing. In the past 2 days, Trump and others paid tribute to Graham.
10: I don't know how you find anybody like him. He was so intent.
11: He was confident that the United States could be a force for good, and he gave everything he had to ensuring that we would be.
12: Israel has lost one of the great champions of the American-Israeli alliance, and frankly, I've lost a beloved friend who I've had for many decades.
3: Graham ended what would be his final victory speech last month with one thought, and it was for his state.
9: I'm going to enjoy tonight as a gift from God and the people of South Carolina. I'm going to bed tonight the most grateful person on the planet.
3: Lindsey Graham was 71.
0: And Lisa joins us now. Lindsey Graham's death came as a shock, a surprise to all of Washington, certainly. What have you been hearing in response?
13: That's right. Those who agreed or disagreed with him, this was a shock for all of them. You know, Graham, when in South Carolina, had particular hold. One South Carolinian I was texting with today said, you know, they had hope that maybe Graham would end up in the cabinet or that another GOP president would raise him up into the cabinet. Would Graham have said yes? Unclear. But one Democrat who did not agree with Graham said he was a force. There was no ignoring him in the Senate, and also added that he had a devilish sense of humor, which came out a lot. I noticed, I've covered him for decades, including in South Carolina, and I noticed in the past few years, he'd become increasingly frustrated. He seemed more prone to sort of lash out at the press in particular. But the last time I talked to him just a couple weeks ago, he was a very happy warrior. And I think that he definitely leaves a big legacy, but this is a problem for Ukraine. He's one of their biggest advocates. There is some push to get through the sanctions bill for Russia that he wanted in tribute to him.
0: So his sister fills his seat temporarily, and then what happens?
13: Right. Now, she begins tomorrow. That's good news for Senate Republicans. But after that, South Carolina will move quickly to find a new Republican nominee. Let's look at the dates here in particular. She will serve, as for the, what's going to happen here is that they will vote in less than a month for their new nominee, and then there will be a runoff, if they need one, on August 25th. So this is going to move within just weeks to figure out who will be the new nominee, and likely in this Republican senator, in this Republican state, they will have an advantage to likely become the next Senate. There are many people in South Carolina who would like a chance at this job, and these are four of them right here. That's Lieutenant Governor Pamela Evett, Congresswoman Nancy Mace, Governor Henry McMaster, and Congressman Ralph Norman. Interestingly, Jeff, all four of those, what do they have in common other than just ambitious? All of them are leaving their current jobs and may be interested in this Senate opening.
0: And this happened, this all unfolded as the nation was watching and focused on the health of another Republican senator, Mitch McConnell, made some news over the weekend. Bring us up to speed.
13: That's right. We talked about this last week. McConnell was admitted to a hospital, as our viewers know, on June 14th. And over the weekend, his office posted this statement. I want to read some of it to you. Last month, I took a fall, which landed me in the hospital. My doctors have confirmed that I didn't break any bones or suffer a concussion. I didn't have a heart attack or a stroke. I don't have any tumors or hemorrhages, but I was briefly unconscious and was taken to the hospital. While receiving excellent care over the past several weeks, I've also had to deal with a mild case of pneumonia. His staff also posted this photo of him with a newspaper in the corner to show that it was a current photo. That's in rehab. We do not know when he's going to return, and it's possible he may not know yet either, depending on how his recovery goes.
0: So what's this all mean for Senate votes going forward, since Republicans have a slim majority?
13: Senate designate Nordone, as she is right now, does help Republicans a lot. Texting with my leadership sources, they're very happy that she'll be sworn in, we believe, tomorrow. However, they still have the problem of Mitch McConnell being absent indefinitely. So this leaves the Senate with a ratio of 52 Republicans to 47 Democrats at a very critical time. The Senate's only supposed to be in session for another 7 weeks or so. And in that time, they've got to fund government, runs out again September 30th. They still have a defense bill. They still have the issue of the SAVE Act over them for Republicans. Nordone comes into all of that as someone who doesn't have any political office in the past. She has been a campaigner. We know she's worked with the disabled. But she's going to be someone who actually will be in a very tense, fast-moving Senate, potentially.
0: Lisa Desjardins. Lisa, thank you.
13: You're welcome.
0: In the day's other headlines, a federal judge in Florida issued a scathing ruling today regarding President Trump's lawsuit against the IRS, saying it was filed for, as she put it, an improper purpose. Judge Kathleen Williams, an Obama appointee, also referred the lawyer who brought the case to the Florida bar for possible disciplinary action. President Trump had sued the IRS for $10 billion over the leak of his tax information by an agency contractor. The DOJ settlement of the case included the creation of a $1.8 billion so-called anti-weaponization fund, which was scrapped after bipartisan criticism. In Maine, Democratic lawmakers are calling for an investigation after ICE agents shot and killed a motorist earlier today. Bystander video shows officers administering aid to the victim in the city of Biddeford, south of Portland. Bullet holes can be seen in the windshield. Immigration advocates say the victim was a 26-year-old from Colombia. Senator Angus King says Homeland Security Secretary Mark Wayne Mullen told him an agent fired in self-defense after a man tried to use his vehicle as a weapon. King also says the man killed was not the target of the warrant agents were serving, as was also the case in last week's fatal ICE shooting of Lorenzo Salgado Araujo in Houston. The agents involved were not wearing body cameras. DHS has not yet commented on the shooting. Ukraine is joining 9 other nations in creating a coalition to protect Europe from the threat of Russia's ballistic missiles. The air defense arrangement was announced today at a gathering of world leaders in Paris. It's seen as an alternative to the U.S. Patriot missile system. Ukraine's President Volodymyr Zelensky attended the summit, seeking greater European support to counter Russian attacks. He says this new coalition would help deter further aggression from Russian President Vladimir Putin.
14: Right now in Ukraine, it happens that we do not have missiles to shoot down ballistics. This is a fact. This is the truth. That is exactly why we have started a new anti-ballistic program.
0: For his part, President Putin promised more strikes against Ukraine in response to recent drone attacks on Russian oil targets. Moscow launched more than 100 drones and missiles across Ukraine overnight. Ukrainian officials say at least 2 people were killed and dozens more injured. In Thailand, an investigation is underway into a fire that consumed a Bangkok bar, killing at least 27 people and injuring dozens more. Eyewitness footage shows the blaze bursting from the bar's door. Local officials say the fire erupted late Sunday night, Bangkok time. Thai authorities say many of those killed were found in windowless bathrooms where they may have been seeking shelter. One of the bar's workers describes how he tried in vain to save his brother.
15: I took a fire extinguisher with another staff, and we tried to spray it towards the front entrance. I tried stepping forward to the fire, but I couldn't get near it. I heard people crying for help, and so I was even more determined to save my brother, but I couldn't get in. There was smoke, soot, and the heat. I couldn't get inside.
0: Bangkok officials say most of the victims died from smoke inhalation. The fire was the city's deadliest in 17 years. An American aid worker who tested positive for Ebola is now in stable condition at a hospital in Germany. The individual had been working in the Democratic Republic of the Congo, which has now confirmed more than 1,900 cases and at least 702 deaths from the outbreak. Dozens of health workers at one hospital have gone on strike over their working conditions and unpaid salaries. And the virus continues to spread, with health officials saying it's now in 2 more provinces. Today, the University of Oxford launched its first human trial of a vaccine aimed at reining in the outbreak. California and 11 other states are challenging Paramount's takeover of Warner Brothers Discovery. In a lawsuit filed today, they argue the $81 billion deal would extinguish competition and threaten jobs in the media industry. The Justice Department has already signed off on the deal, which would combine the likes of HBO Max and CNN with CBS and Paramount Plus, among others. A Paramount spokesperson said today the company plans to, quote, vigorously defend the transaction. Meantime, on Wall Street, stocks struggled over renewed worries about Iran. The Dow Jones Industrial Average lost about 140 points to start the week. The NASDAQ dropped more than 400 points. The S&P 500 also ended in negative territory. And acclaimed New Zealand actor Sam Neill has died. He's perhaps best known for big screen moments like this as the daring paleontologist Dr. Alan Grant from the Jurassic Park franchise.
16: Sam! Don't move. You can't see us if we don't move.
0: Over a five-decade career, Neill appeared in more than 150 films and TV shows, ranging from art house favorites like The Piano to other blockbusters, including The Hunt for Red October. In 2022, Neill was diagnosed with a rare type of blood cancer. While he ultimately recovered, the experience led him to reflect on his life and career.
17: I just wanted to live longer because life's good. And I feel very blessed with the life I've had. I've rambled between things, just sort of muddled along. But most of it's been a great pleasure.
0: His family says he died cancer-free and described his passing as sudden and unexpected. Sam Neill was 78 years old. Still to come on the News Hour, the death of a Mississippi teen after a July 4th boat trip raises questions. We speak with his family's lawyer. Tamara Keith and Amy Walter weigh in on the legacy of the late Senator Lindsey Graham. And a new book chronicles how Major League Baseball's All-Star Game was born.
18: This is the PBS NewsHour from the David M. Rubenstein Studio at WETA in Washington, headquarters of PBS News.
0: Family members are pressing for answers in the death of 18-year-old Nolan Wells in Mississippi. Wells disappeared during a 4th of July boat trip with a group of high school friends to an island off the Gulf Coast. Wells, who was black, was the only member of the group who did not return to the mainland. His body was found in the water days later. The friends he was traveling with are white. Authorities say there are no signs of foul play and that Wells drowned, though the investigation remains ongoing. His family is seeking an independent autopsy and calling for a full and transparent investigation into the circumstances surrounding his death.
19: I would hope that any parent who, God forbid, would be in our situation, I would hope that you would do the same thing. I would hope that you would ask for any help, receive any help to get answers, because at the end of the day, that's all we want. We just want to know. We just want to know what happened and why our baby didn't come home. Like, that's our biggest thing.
0: We're joined now by the family's attorney, Ben Crump. Mr. Crump, thank you for being with us. What's the latest you've heard from state or local officials about where the investigation stands and what they believe happened to Nolan Wells?
20: The only thing we've heard is what was suggested at the very beginning before any forensics was done, seemed like before any interviews or interrogation of any of the witnesses who were on the boat, and that is they don't believe it's any foul play. They think it was an accidental drowning. That has been the suggestion. And that's very troubling for Christine and Elmore, the parents of Nolan Wells, as many of us in the black community, because we believe that they are trying to sweep this matter under the rug, especially when you think about the history of the state of Mississippi when it comes to black people being killed in highly questionable situations and nobody ever having any accountability.
0: Local officials said that the friends are cooperating with the investigation. Is that true? And what explanation

0: They will be separated. They will be held for all kinds of crimes and misdemeanors until somebody started to talk, that they would challenge the narrative that has been presented, and that being that Nolan voluntarily said he's going to stay behind, and his parents and friends outright reject that. They said that is not of Nolan's character or disposition, and had he done so, would he have ever not wanted his cell phone? We're talking about an 18-year-old kid. So many things are troubling and conflict when they listen to these narratives, try to explain why Nolan Wells went out with them on the boat. They all came back alive, and Nolan was washed up on the shore unalive.
1: You shared a photo on social media that appears to show Nolan Wells at a land-based pool party in Jackson County on July 5th. We have the photo there on the screen, and there's a red circle, and he is in one of those red circles. And now, this was a day before he was found dead. How does this photo call the timeline into question?
0: Well, so many people, and that's the thing that gives us hope that we will finally get to the truth of what really happened, because so many young people are talking and they're sharing photographs and they're sharing videos and they're calling our call center and telling us that they were on Horn Island. And so I think the photograph that you're displaying is one that was presented to Nolan's mother and to my office that we shared on social media to simply say that if people have any information about who's in this photograph, when it was taken, where they were located at when they took this photograph, it would be very helpful, because there are many things in that photograph that we think can help build to what was the atmosphere on that July 4th weekend.
1: There are certainly at this point more questions than answers. What does his family, what does Nolan Wells' family want the public to understand about him beyond the circumstances of his untimely death?
0: You know, everybody, not just his mother and father, but everybody who's talked about Nolan Wells talks about what an angel of a person he was, how he was this gifted college football player, student athlete, how he was so considerate during school that he would always try to help people no matter who they were. They said Nolan's smile would just brighten a room. They talked about how Nolan was a person who was responsible. So that's why they dispute him saying, I'm just going to stay on the island. And when you think about the conflict and statements between the young lady he was talking to, who said he told her that he was going to get back into the boat with the boys. And then the boys said that Nolan said he was going to stay and talk with her. Obviously, the statements conflict with one another. And that's one of many contradictions and conflicts that are glaring in this case. And so we're just trying to ferociously search for the truth.
1: Attorney Ben Crump, thank you for joining us this evening. We appreciate it.
0: Thank you.

0: For more on Senator Lindsey Graham's impact and what his passing means for South Carolina and the Senate, we're joined now by our Politics Monday duo, Amy Walter of the Cook Political Report with Amy Walter and Tamara Keith of NPR. It's good to see you both.
1: Hello, good to be here.
0: So Lindsey Graham held the South Carolina Senate seat for some 25 years. Strom Thurmond before him held it for nearly half a century. To what degree does Graham's death mark a real generational turning point for South Carolina politics?
2: Yes, and he was a generational turning point when he was elected in 2002, not just to represent South Carolina after the Senator Thurmond passed, but, you know, this was still a state that was transitioning from

0: one that was a Democratic state into one that was going to become a Republican stronghold. So he was on the front end of that when he was elected in 1994 to the House. And then during his tenure, especially in these last 10 years, he really served as a bridge between the two wings of the Republican Party, between the Trump wing and the sort of traditional wing. I think when people saw the rift between Senator McCain and Donald Trump in Donald Trump's first term, the assumption was that Lindsey Graham was going to fall into that same camp, right? These were both interventionists. They had a very strong belief about the role of America's military and strategic role in the world, and that Graham would join with McCain and being sort of horrified at the direction that the president was taking the party and potentially the country. But instead, what Lindsey Graham saw was an opportunity. And you could make the argument that in some ways he was able to actually make that case, especially on the issue of Ukraine, which without his voice, it's unclear if this administration would have continued to push money and aid to Ukraine. So I think what his passing suggests is he's one of the last of the generation of Republicans left in Congress that were there in an era before Donald Trump.
1: And now at this point, Tam, there will be a temporary successor, and then there will be an election, as Lisa walked us through the process. Given Trump's dominance over the Republican Party and South Carolina politics in particular, I think the real question now is not will Graham's successor align with Trump, but what kind of Trump-aligned Republican emerges from this race?
2: Yeah, and I think the answer is whoever it is going to be a reliable vote for Donald Trump and his agenda. Lindsey Graham has been a reliable vote for President Trump, and President Trump has a lot of sway when it comes to determining who wins Republican primaries. Though I will note that in the governor's race in South Carolina, there was a runoff. The candidate that President Trump had initially endorsed was looking like she was losing, so he went and endorsed both of them. So sometimes his power in primaries is more based on his ability to read the room.
0: Yeah, but I would absolutely expect that the president's going to weigh in on who the successor will be. It's not just going to play out in sort of an open environment.
2: He weighed in on who the temporary successor
0: would be.
1: That's right. That's right. Well, look, after a month of uncertainty about Mitch McConnell's health, the Kentucky senator said Sunday that another fall had sent him to the hospital. His office issued a statement, and there was this photo of him sitting alongside his wife, the former transportation secretary, with what appears to be the Sunday edition of the Washington Post. How should politicians balance a legitimate right to medical privacy with the public's right to know whether they're capable of doing the job?
2: Yeah, so there is no law that says that politicians have to disclose their health issues. That is also true for the president of the United States, and there's been a lot of focus on that, but that's true in the Senate and the House as well. And we just had a House member who was gone for 4 months, without any explanation until he was back. While there isn't a legal obligation, I think arguably there is a moral obligation. You're there to represent your voters, and if they don't know where you are, that's pretty significant. And there's another thing here. These are public figures. They in some ways surrender their right to be private citizens when they become public figures representing the public.
1: Amy?
0: Yeah, it feels a little bit like the argument would be similar to one you would make at your own place of business. If you just disappeared, Jeff, for 3 months and didn't tell anybody why you were gone.
1: I hope somebody would ask a couple of questions.
0: We would be very worried. But we would also hope that you told someone, maybe in HR, what was going on. Now, HR shouldn't tell everybody in the office what exactly is happening, but you should at least be transparent. And I think that's where people get really frustrated. It's not so much that, oh my gosh, somebody is taking time and spending it in the hospital and not telling us exactly what's going on with them physically. It's that we didn't get any reason to understand that you were gone in the first place. And that, I think, it becomes a bigger challenge.
2: And it foments conspiracy theories, which we have 100%. Seen in spades, both with McConnell and then with Lindsey Graham. I think it is notable how quickly his office put out word of the reason, the cause of his death. for this very reason, because in the absence of information, when there's a vacuum in this current political climate, things really spin up quickly.
1: We've got a couple of minutes left. You were in Maine this past weekend covering the Maine Senate race. We've covered the Graham Platner implosion a lot on this program this past week. What were Democrats in Maine telling you?
2: I got a lot from Democrats in Maine, very mixed feelings, some of them are mad at the Democratic establishment for the fact that Graham Platner is out of the race. Many of them are worried that this process may not lead to a candidate who can sort of recapture that energy or keep that momentum going. But others remain optimistic that somehow this wasn't about one man. It was about a movement and about progressive policies and about shaking things up. I think that we'll know in the next 2 weeks whether the state Democratic Party process is open and transparent enough to end exciting enough to get voters motivated in Maine.
1: You just answered the question I was going to put to Amy. I was going to ask if Democrats are hampered by all of this, or is there time to reset?
0: I think there is. I mean, I think there's been so much focus on Platner and this idea of building a movement that we've moved away from the central issue here for the 2026 midterm elections, which is Democrats are fired up. They've been showing up in all kinds of states to show up and vote, really as a rebuke of Donald Trump. Maine is a blue state. It is even bluer now in an anti-Trump moment that we're living through. They don't need a movement. They need people to focus this election less about making the conversation less about Platner and much more about Trump.
1: Amy Walter, Tamara Keith, thanks as always.
2: You're welcome.
1: 31 states are now reporting cases of a parasitic intestinal disease that is making life miserable for those who contract it. And while the U.S. has seen outbreaks of cyclosporiasis in the past, the some 4,000 reported cases this summer are much higher than normal and raising real concerns about the illness. William Brangham has more on what you need to know.
3: Right now, officials can't pinpoint the exact source or sources of this outbreak. It's a food or waterborne disease caused by a parasite, Cyclospora, and pinpointing precisely where it's coming from is a challenge. Michigan is bearing the brunt with more than 2,600 reported cases, including 44 that have landed people in the hospital. Joining us to explain what all this means and how to stay healthy is Dr. Omer Awan. He's at the University of Maryland School of Medicine. Dr. Awan, thank you so much for being here. To start off with, if I were to ingest this parasite, how do I know that I've got it? What are the symptoms people should look out for?
4: Well, the typical symptoms, William, are things like nausea, fatigue, bloating, and of course, explosive watery diarrhea. And that's the symptom that's been getting a lot of attention, because this is really different, because most stomach bugs, usually the watery diarrhea lasts about 2 or 3 days. With the cases of cyclosporiasis, the diarrhea can last weeks, if not months. And that's what makes this so problematic. And if you have diarrhea for more than perhaps 2 or 3 days, you should really talk to your doctor, get tested, and get treated so that you can feel better.
3: And I understand that the incubation period for the parasite's eggs, once they're in your body, it can take days or even a week or more for you to start showing symptoms, which seems like it makes it very difficult to identify what thing it was that you ate or drank that caused the problem.
4: That's exactly right. The incubation period can be anywhere from 2 days to 14 days. So that's 2 weeks. So many of us don't really remember what we ate 2 weeks ago. I mean, I can't even remember what I ate 2 weeks ago. So it's very problematic, and it makes it challenging to really know and track down what's causing these cases. And that's exactly why the CDC and the United States don't know exactly what the source is for all these thousands of cases, because we don't know exactly what food, what produce, or what brand is leading to all these cases that we're seeing here currently in the United States.
3: I mean, as we've mentioned, this is not a new bug. We've seen outbreaks of this before, but this one seems particularly large. Do you have a sense as to why this one's so big?
4: Well, one of the reasons is exactly what we just stated, William, that we don't know what the source is. We don't know what the exact produce is or the brand of the produce. Now, historically, most cases have been related to contaminated food from produce, things like lettuce, cilantro, basil, raspberries even, but we haven't pinned that down. And because we haven't pinned it down, that means that these cases are likely to disseminate. People are still eating the contaminated food that's leading to so many cases. The other is the incubation period that we talked about. Because the incubation period can be 2 weeks, even if we were to stop and contain the source today, there would still be increased cases a week from now, 2 weeks from now, because of this incubation period. And then finally, what I would say is that this usually peaks in the summer. Cyclospirosis usually thrives on heat and humidity. And we typically see a lot of cases from May to August. Certainly not the magnitude that we're seeing currently, but we do see cases in these summer months.
3: Some critics have pointed out that CDC last year stepped back from some of its foodborne sort of poison pathogen surveillance. Is that contributing to this problem at all or not?
4: I would say absolutely it is, William, for a couple of reasons. One is, remember that the HHS and the federal government laid off a lot of CDC employees. Many of them were the very employees that would track these particular outbreaks. And the other is that from July of 2025 last year, the CDC has no longer required reporting cyclosporiasis. It's become optional to report this to the CDC's Foodborne Disease Active Surveillance Network. So this is precisely why we don't have a good handle of exactly the number of cases. If you remember, the CDC has reported less than 1,000 cases, but we know that there are more than 3,000 or 4,000 cases. I mean, there are more than 2,600 cases in Michigan alone. So the states have more of an accurate representation than actually even the federal government, the CDC. So these two reasons are really the main reasons why our response outbreak has really been hampered for cyclosporiasis.
3: You mentioned that people should go see their doctor if they have these symptoms. We should say this is not a fatal illness, and there is an antibiotic treatment for it. But what kinds of things should people do to try to protect themselves?
4: The good news is that there are treatments available. You typically take an antibiotic known as Bactrim for about 7 to 10 days. Overwhelmingly, most people feel much better. Their symptoms resolve with maybe a week treatment of antibiotics. There's a lot of common sense tactics that people can use. One, of course, is just washing your hands for 20 seconds, making sure that we wash produce with running water, making sure you really scrub that produce, refrigerating produce as soon as you get back from the grocery store. But ultimately, the only way you can really eliminate cyclosporiasis is by cooking it at a temperature of 158 degrees Fahrenheit. If you do that, you eliminate it. But just by doing those simple common sense measures, you can significantly reduce your chances of getting cyclosporiasis.
3: Dr. Omar Awan of the University of Maryland Medical School, thank you so much for being here.
4: My pleasure. Thanks, William.
1: Tomorrow's baseball's best will showcase their talents on the field in Philadelphia during Major League Baseball's All-Star Game. What fans might not know is that the Midsummer Classic traces its origins back to an event in Boston more than a century ago. It's a little-known chapter in baseball history that's the subject of a new book. Senior arts correspondent Jeffrey Brown has that conversation.
5: In September 1917, a star-studded cast of players, including Babe Ruth, Ty Cobb, and Shoeless Joe Jackson, came together to play a ball game with an unusual purpose, to raise money for a late player and sports writer named Tim Murnane. A new book makes the case that game would lay the foundation for the modern All-Star Game. It's titled One Day in September, Baseball, Brotherhood, and the Birth of the All-Star Game. Author Scott Reich joins me now. Welcome to you. So maybe perhaps to understand what this game is all about, tell us a little bit about Tim Murnane. He was a player first, but then he was quite a renowned sports writer in his time, right?
6: He certainly was. He became essentially the godfather of the early baseball era, the conscience of the game, arguing for rule changes and strong character development, somebody who felt that baseball was much more than a sport. It was a place where we could develop a nation and the civic infrastructure needed to support a pastime.
5: And he did this as a sports writer for the Boston Globe.
6: Yes, he wrote as a sports writer for 30 years at the Boston Globe. He also wrote several books, including a book that he wrote, released several editions of, called How to Play Baseball, in which he would teach people not only the mechanics of the game and strategy, but also lessons on life. And so he became this beloved figure, not only in the greater Boston area, but around the country, because his column would often be syndicated. And he was a respected voice who had been connected to the game from its very birth all the way till his death in 1917.
5: So he passes away from a heart attack, I understand. And the idea was to honor him and also, importantly, raise money for his family. The Stars came out for this game, but it sounds a very unusual way. They came on their own time and on their own dime.
6: They did. Murnane died of a heart attack at 65. He had gotten married a second time and had young kids later in life, and he had very little money when he died. And baseball felt that given all he had done for the game, that it would be an opportunity to pay it forward and back to him by creating a memorial fund. So they scheduled this game at Fenway Park. And what's truly magical about it is that the rest of the league, both American and National Leagues, played on that day, but their best players left the teams, missed their games, and on their own dime took overnight trains to be in Boston so they could pay homage to this godfather and create a situation where they could raise money for his family.
5: So set the scene a little. We're is 1917, World War One has begun. What is the place of baseball in the culture at this moment?
6: In 1917, in April of that year, Woodrow Wilson asks Congress to declare war. And there's a very serious question about whether baseball should go on at all, because given the importance of what was happening overseas and young men being shipped to fight, but they ultimately kept playing. And so baseball became not only a reminder of what the country had been before the war, but a sense, a place of continuity, a place where people could still feel that life was somewhat normal. And that's what people celebrated on Murnane Day. Despite the war that was going on, there was a chance for people to come together, to gather in public, and combine spectacle and civic obligation in a fresh way that synthesized earlier benefit games and created a truly special skills competition that preceded a game in which the Boston Red Sox, who were the defending champions with Babe Ruth on the mound, playing against this galaxy of all-stars.
5: So you mentioned the skills competition. So this event had some things around it that feel very familiar even today, like a hitting competition and a race around the bases, I gather. So other celebrities attended.
6: Certainly. So Babe Ruth, surprise, won the home run derby. It was a fungo hitting contest. They had most accurate throw, race around the bases, longest throw, as you described. Incredible entertainment before the game. Huge celebrities of the day came, including the great Will Rogers, who, if you can believe it, rode a horse literally on the field at Fenway Park with a big rope in his arms, literally lassoing the players, and to great comic relief. Fanny Bryce of the Ziegfeld Follies was selling programs, conveniently forgetting to give change to customers so she could swell the coffers of the Memorial Fund. John L. Sullivan, the great heavyweight boxing champ, was coaching first base in his pugilistic pose, pretending to fight every runner that got on base. So it was really a who's who of that era, with all members of Congress and mayors and business leaders. It was just a tremendous tribute, not only to what Murnane had done in terms of his contributions to the game, but the values that he imparted in the community broader than baseball.
5: So the official All-Star game, as we've come to know, it didn't start till much later. In what ways do you say that this game sort of laid a foundation for what that became?
6: No question, it laid a foundation. The first game, as you said, was years later. It was in 1933 in Chicago. The only reason that it came about was because the Chicago Tribune, in connection with the city hosting the World Fair, wanted to do something to liven people's lives up a little bit, given that the Depression was everywhere. And so they said, let's bring the best and the brightest baseball players that we can find. And a lot of those players had been certainly alive, and many of them had participated even in the first game, including Babe Ruth. And Ruth hit a home run in the first official All-Star game. So you can draw a direct line between those two. And of course, when we think about the modern skills contest with the home run derby the night before the All-Star game, that traces its origin to a day like this that popularized it.
5: You know, clearly the game has changed, the culture has changed. What lessons do you think there might be for us today from what happened in 1917? Why did you want to write a book that we could learn about it?
6: I wrote this book because I think it's important to remember times where we really come together as a community. We live in a very divided nation, and the opportunity to recognize our common humanity and to pay tribute to somebody who had done something for everybody else, I think really resonates in any time and place. And for me, what especially inspired me was this idea that for a few hours, people could put aside whatever was going on in their lives and agree that for a little while, they were going to care about the same thing in the same place. And of course, we still go to games, and there are people who are incredibly generous and philanthropic and compassionate, but there is something special about doing so in that era without all the technological disruptions and the chance for people to pay it forward. Fathers and mothers bringing children, watching them buy programs for a good cause. This was a time when people gathered and revealed something not only about our pastime, but about who we are as Americans. And it's always worthwhile to remember that.
5: All right. The book is One Day in September, Baseball, Brotherhood, and the Birth of the All-Star Game. Scott Reich, thank you very much.
6: Thank you.
1: And that's the NewsHour for tonight. I'm Jeff Bennett. For all of us here at the PBS NewsHour, thanks for spending part of your evening with us.
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4: I'm Dr. Anthony Lizerwitz, and this is Climate Connections. 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But Edgar Villanueva of the Lumbee Tribe in North Carolina says only a tiny fraction goes to indigenous communities who have long cared for the earth.
5: I often think of those communities as having solutions, the best solutions to the problems that we are facing.
4: He says members of tribal communities may not have connections to wealthy donors or may lack certain credentials that foundations are looking for.
5: I stay up at night worrying about folks that I know who are so critical to this movement and yet have to spend half time or more out begging for resources to do their work.
4: So to help relieve that pressure, his organization, the Decolonizing Wealth Project, created the Indigenous Earth Fund. 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
5: Folks who I truly believe we can trust to guide us into the future and take care of this planet because they have stewarded it for so, so long.
4: Climate Connections is produced by the Yale Center for Environmental Communication. 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
8: 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I think you'll enjoy the ride. First, the news from NPR.

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1: Welcome back. I'm Bob Phillips, and this is Music You May Have Missed. Up front, let me tell you that this show has no rhyme or reason to it. It's kind of a mishmash of music that just felt right to me. So let's start today's show with The Replacements, the American rock band formed in Minneapolis, Minnesota in 1979. Unlike many of their underground contemporaries, The Replacements played heart-on-the-sleeve rock songs, which combined lead singer Paul Westerberg's raw-throated adolescent howl with self-deprecating lyrics. The Replacements were a notoriously wayward live act, often performed under the influence of alcohol, and played fragments of covers instead of their own material. But when they were on their game, they were magnificent. From their final record, 1990's All Shook Down, here are The Replacements with Someone Take the Wheel.

That was Summer of Drugs, a cover version by Soul Asylum of the Victoria Williams song that appears on a Benefit album, Sweet Relief, the Benefit for Victoria Williams. The 1993 tribute album features alternative rock bands covering songs written by Victoria Williams. It was inspired by Williams being diagnosed with multiple sclerosis, which led to the creation of the Sweet Relief Fund, a charity that aids professional musicians of any stature in need of health care. Before Soul Asylum, Catacombs from Poi Dog Pondering, founded in Hawaii in 1984 by Frank Orwal, it was a live version of a song recorded at the Vic Theater in Chicago in 1996, off their double live album, Liquid White Light. Up next, this week's featured artist, or should I say, a second time featured artist, John Hiatt, one of my favorite singer-songwriters of all time. A prolific songwriter who has played new wave, blues, and country styles of music on his 24 studio releases, began his recording career in 1974. Off his 1984 release, Bring the Family, which was his first record to chart on the Billboard 200 chart, here's Thank You Girl from John Hiatt, right here on Music You May Have Missed on Delta College Public Radio.

New Test Leper from REM, the Athens, Georgia band that went on to sell over 90 million records on their way to becoming one of the world's best-selling musical acts. That was off their 1996 release, New Adventures in Hi-Fi. New Adventures in Hi-Fi was the band's final album recorded with founding drummer Bill Berry, who left the band amicably the following year. Before REM, Norah Jones with What Am I to Do, off her 2004 release, Feels Like Home. The album sold 1 million copies in its first week and topped the Billboard 200 for 6 consecutive weeks, becoming the second best-selling album of 2004, and it has sold over 12 million copies worldwide. Norah Jones could sing the phone book, and I would listen. Up next, another song from this week's featured artist, John Hiatt. Hiatt is an American singer-songwriter who began recording in 1974 after working as a staff writer on Music Row in Nashville. From his 1997 release, Little Head, here's Feeling Again from John Hiatt, right here on Music You May Have Missed on Delta College Public Radio.

Majesty, from the Norwegian alternative rock band formed in 1993, Madrugada. The band's name means dawn in Spanish or Portuguese, and they recorded 6 studio albums and 2 live records over their career. That was off their 2002 release, Grit. Before Madrugada, we heard Tearing Me Up from the Canadian electronic music duo Bob Moses, based in Vancouver, British Columbia. The band consists of Tom Howie and Jimmy Valance, with no member being named Bob Moses. The remix of Tearing Me Up by the Remix Artist Collective, or RAC, won a Grammy Award for Best Remix Recording in 2017. Up next, Joseph Arthur, an American singer, songwriter, and artist from Akron, Ohio. Arthur has built a reputation over the years through critically acclaimed releases and constant touring. His unique solo live performances often incorporate the use of several distortion and loop pedals. His shows are recorded live at the soundboard and then made available to concertgoers immediately following the show on recordable media. Arthur was discovered by Peter Gabriel in the mid-1990s and signed to Gabriel's Real World record label as the first North American artist on the label's roster. Here's Joseph Arthur with Honey and the Moon from his 2002 release, Redemption Sun, right here on Music You May Have Missed.

That was Riding with the King, another song from this week's featured artist, John Hiatt, off his 1993 release of the same name. The song was later covered by B.B. King and Eric Clapton on their album, also called Riding with the King, released in 2000. Hiatt reworked the lyrics for the King and Clapton collaboration. The King and Clapton album went to number one on the Billboard Blues charts and won the Grammy that year for Best Traditional Blues Album. If you have been enjoying the music you hear on this program, help spread the word by telling your friends and neighbors. Music You May Have Missed, Monday at 2 p.m. on Delta College Public Radio. 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Well, that wraps up this week's show. I hope you enjoyed it. And I hope I introduced you to some new music and artists that you'll check out more on your own. Until next time, I'm Bob Phillips, and this has been Music You May Have Missed, right here on Delta College Public Radio. See ya!

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